And that was Igor Stravinsky's Octet for Wind Instruments with the Orpheus Chamber Orchestra. You're listening to Morning Classics here on 3MBS. Now, Spanish composer Joaquin Rodrigo went blind at the age of 3 and never learned to play the guitar himself, yet somehow wrote the piece that would go on to define the guitar for the whole of the 20th century. And just a little tidbit about our soloist today. Our guitar soloist is John Williams, and he was born just down the road, right here in Melbourne. This really is one of my favourite pieces of music. Here's guitarist John Williams with the English Chamber Orchestra under Daniel Barenboim playing Rodrigo's Concierto de Aranjuez.

0: Guitarist John Williams with the English Chamber Orchestra under Daniel Barenboim with my go-to piece of music if I want to lift my mood. That's the Concerto de Aranjuez by Joaquin Rodrigo. And I hope it lifted your mood too. You're listening to Morning Classics here on 3MBS.
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0: Now, Melanie Bunny published under the name of Mel. Sounds very Aussie, Mel, so that nobody would clock that she was a woman. Those were the days. Her parents later pushed her into a wealthy but loveless marriage, and for a decade she barely composed at all. Her husband didn't like music and wasn't really very supportive, until an old flame from her conservatoire days encouraged her back to composing in the 1890s. This next piece belongs to a cycle of orchestral tone poems on the topic of legendary women that came out of that second wind of composing. Here's the Toulouse Capitale Orchestra under Leo Hussein with the tone poem by Mélanie Bonis, Les Songes de Cléopâtre.

0: Le songe de Cléopâtre, The Dream of Cleopatra by Mélanie Bogny with the Toulouse Capitol Orchestra under Leo Hussein.
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0: Maddalena Lombardini grew up in one of Venice's charity orphanages, and there were a few around at the time, where the girls earned their keep giving concerts. And she was good enough soon enough to catch the ear of composer Giuseppe Tartini, who took her on as a private pupil, took her under his wing. And then, her trajectory was pretty clear after that. She married a fellow violinist and ended up touring Europe as a soloist in her own right. And by 1779, was playing for the court in Dresden, where her fee, reportedly, was double anybody else's on the bill. So she must have been pretty hot stuff. Here's violinist Zefira Valova directing the ensemble Il Pomodoro from the violin, doing all the violin work in the violin concerto of Maddalena Sirmen.

And that was Madalena Sidermann's violin concerto in B-flat. Madalena Sidermann, born Lombardini. And Zefira Valova was the violinist directing the ensemble Il Pomodoro from the violin. And that seems like a nice little segue. We're going into music for strings very shortly. But before then, I think maybe a little bit of piano music from Chopin.

0: And that was Chopin's Etude No. 9 in F minor, performed there by Andrei Gavrilov. Well, you've been listening to Morning Classics with me, Adam, here on 3MBS. Stick around for more great music.
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Good morning and welcome to Music for Strings. Mark Kerr with you this morning. This is a lovely sunny Sunday morning and I'm filling in for Felicity Cronin this morning. Two delightful works for you this morning, chosen by Felicity. We have Johann Nepomuk Hummel's String Quartet in G, and we're beginning with music of Franz Schubert, his Sonata for Arpeggioni and Piano in A minor, Deutsch 821. This is the only substantial composition in existence today for the Arpeggioni, which was essentially a bowed guitar, and it's been adapted to other string instruments, especially the cello and viola, and in today's performance we feature the viola. The piece was composed in 1824 and was most likely commissioned by Schubert's friend Vincenz Schuster, who invented the arpeggioni only the year before. By the time the sonata was published posthumously in 1871, which was some 47 years after its composition, the enthusiasm for the arpeggioni had long since vanished together with the instrument itself. The work consists of three movements. It begins with a sonata form allegro moderato, which is imbued throughout with a touching blend of sadness and joy, as was Schubert's own life. The middle movement is a heartfelt singing adagio, and the final movement, an allegretto rondo, whose interludes are bursting with variety and energy. In today's performance, Nobuko Imai is our violist with Roger Vignoles at the piano. Schubert's Arpeggio Sonata in A minor.

0: The Arpeggione Sonata in A Minor, Deutsch 821, music of Franz Schubert. Nobuko Imai, viola, with Roger Vignoles at the piano. My name's Mark Kerr, and you're listening to Music for Strings on 3MBS Melbourne.
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0: Johann Nepomuk Hummel's three Opus 30 string quartets were his only contributions to the medium, and they were composed in or shortly before 1804 in the wake of Beethoven's revolutionary Opus 18 string quartets, published in 1801. The first years of the new century saw the string quartet established as the most important genre of chamber music. Hummel's quartets certainly draw on much of the history of the Viennese string quartet. Their basic idiom is the dialogue type of writing, half motivic, half contrapuntal, that Haydn developed in his later quartets as a means of creating true equality between the parts. Although in his string quartet Opus 30, number 2 in G major, the one we're hearing this morning, Hummel seems to have been interested less in the dialogue style and more in a wholesale revival of Baroque contrapuntal techniques. There are four movements in this work: Allegro con brio, Andante grazioso, a minuet, Allegro con fuoco, and a vivace finale. Hummel's string quartet in G, the Delma Quartet, are our performers.

0: The String Quartet in G Major, Opus 30, Number 2, by Johann Nepomuk Hummel. And that was performed by the Delmer Quartet. And you're listening to Music for Strings on 3MBS Melbourne. I'm Mark Kerr.
1: The world's leading Swedish mezzo-soprano, Anna Sophie von Otter, joins brilliant pianist Christian Bezuidenhout for one very special Melbourne recital. 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

And ending music for strings this morning, we heard some amazing playing there by the wonderful cellist Anna Bilsma. And he performed the Ricercare No. 5 in C, music of Domenico Gabrielli. Well, I hope you enjoyed the music that was programmed this morning by Felicity Cronin on Music for Strings. I've certainly enjoyed sitting in the chair for Felicity this morning. Coming up now on 3MBS is a lunchtime miscellany with John Barrett. So please stay tuned to 3MBS for some more great music. Mark Kerr wishing you happy listening.

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1: Good afternoon and welcome to a lunchtime miscellany with me, John Barrett. Elspeth McCracken-Hewson has chosen the music. Later in the program, I'll present some pieces by Glinka, Bloch, a bassoon concerto by Eric Fogg, and the Romeo and Juliet suite by Prokofiev. We'll begin with a guitar duo performing Canna Ossina, a traditional tarantella.

Canna Ostina, a traditional tarantella performed by guitar duo John Williams and Paco Pena. At Our House, by American composer Florence Price, consists of four short pieces: The Washing Machine, Practice Time, Tiptoe to the Cookie Jar, and The Goblin and the Mosquito. Today, pianist Kirsten Johnson performs At Our House by Florence Price.

At Our House by Florence Price, the pianist Kirsten Johnson. And that second one, the practice time, gee, that brought back some memories for me. Ian Munro is an Australian composer and pianist. In 2005, he wrote 5 short piano pieces under the collective title Blue Rags. Now Ian Munro performs his own composition, Blue Rags.

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0: Mikhail Glinka, who lived from 1804 to 1857, was the first Russian composer to gain wide recognition within his own country. He spent a few years in Italy in the early 1830s, and during that time he wrote this Divertimento Brillante based on the theme of Bellini. So today the Russian National Symphony Orchestra performs the Divertimento Brillante in A-flat, on themes from Bellini's La Sonnambula by Glinka.

Divertimento Brillante in A-flat on themes from Bellini's La Sonnambula by Mikhail Glinka, and was performed by the Russian National Symphony Orchestra. Ernest Bloch was born in Switzerland in 1880. He settled in the United States in 1916 and died in Portland, Oregon in 1959. Shalomo, Hebrew Rhapsody for Cello and Orchestra, was the final work of Bloch's Jewish cycle. It premiered in 1917. Today, Julius Berger, cellist, and the Polish National Radio Symphony Orchestra perform Shalomo by Ernest Bloch.

0: Shalomo by Ernest Bloch, performed by the Polish National Radio Symphony Orchestra with cellist Julius Berger.
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0: Eric Fogg was an English composer, conductor and BBC broadcaster who lived from 1903 to 1939. He died in 1939 when he either fell or jumped under the wheels of a train at Waterloo Station in London. His bassoon concerto in D premiered in 1931 with the composer conducting the BBC Symphony Orchestra. Today, Graham Salvage, bassoon, and the Royal Ballet Sinfonia under Gavin Sutherland perform Bassoon Concerto in D by Eric Fogg.

0: Bassoon Concerto in D by Eric Fogg, Royal Ballet Sinfonia under Gavin Sutherland and Graham Salvage, bassoon.
1: A deep dive into the music of the string quartet, the story of the oldest American orchestra, maybe a composer whose music you didn't know you loved. Exploring music is an endless journey through classical music and its limitless sounds and stories. I'm Peter Van de Graaff. 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

Sergei Prokofiev lived from 1891 to 1953, and I remember enjoying his Peter and the Wolf when I was quite young. So he lived much of his life in the Soviet Union, and in 1948 he became one of six Soviet composers who were denounced for anti-democratic formalism, and two of the others were Shostakovich and Khachaturian. And apparently that means renunciation of basic principles of classical music, something you didn't want to have happen to you if you're a Soviet composer, but that's what happened. So, seems hard to believe. Anyway, for our final work this afternoon, Claudio Abbado conducts a London Symphony Orchestra performance of Romeo and Juliet, suite by Sergei Prokofiev.

0: The Romeo and Juliet Suite by Sergei Prokofiev, performed by the London Symphony Orchestra under Claudio Abbado. So I wonder if that's what they meant by anti-democratic formalism. I don't really know. Anyway, that brings us to the end of Lunchtime Miscellany for today. Thank you for your company this afternoon. I'm John Barrett. Elspeth McCracken-Hewson chose the music I've just presented. 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Next on 3MBS, Elizabeth O'Keefe will present Sunday afternoon at 4 p.m. Our guest on Reflections will be the journalist Carolyn Webb. And at 5 p.m, John Utans honours the work of choreographer Jonathan Taylor in Dance Matters. Stay tuned now for Sunday afternoon, presented by Elizabeth O'Keefe.
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Hello, I'm Liz O'Keefe, and I'm here with you this Sunday afternoon, playing music which Colin Fox has chosen for our enjoyment. We have music by Emmanuel Chabrier, Camille Saint-Saëns, Tchaikovsky, and we also have a rather Blue Hills aspect for today. And we'll start with the theme from Blue Hills. Lots of listeners will know that Blue Hills was Australia's longest-running and much-loved ABC radio serial, first broadcast in February 1949, and running continuously for 27 years until the 30th of September 1976. So we have a kind of 50th anniversary of the last episode of Blue Hills. Anyway, the ABC chose Ronald Hamner's Pastoral as the theme. They thought its expansiveness and spaciousness made it perfect for this new rustic country drama. Ronald Hamner himself is conducting the Queensland Symphony Orchestra in his Pastoral, otherwise known as the theme from Blue Hills.

Well, I suspect a trip down memory lane for a lot of listeners, including myself. Ronald Havner, the composer, conducted the Queensland Symphony Orchestra in his Pastorale, which better known as the theme from Blue Hills. And we'll come back to Blue Hills and the Pastorale a bit later on in the program. But in the meantime, music from Emmanuel Chabrier. In 1880, Chabrier wrote 10 picturesque pieces for piano, and over the next few years he orchestrated 4 of them to form his Suite Pastorale, premiered in 1888. The work looks back to his childhood in the Auvergne. It starts with a gently pulsing idyll and moves to a raucous danse villageoise, village dance. Then there's the sultry shade of Sous-Bois, under the woods, and the sunny high spirits of the Scherzo Valse, the waltz. Paul Paré conducts the Detroit Symphony Orchestra in Emmanuel Chabrier's Suite Pastorale.

0: quite a different take on the pastoral in Emmanuel Chabrier's Suite Pastorale, with Paul Paré conducting the Detroit Symphony Orchestra.
1: Clarinetist David Griffiths joins Melbourne Chamber Orchestra this October for Twilight Dialogues, a stunning concert featuring Ian Munro's evocative tribute to the outback, Songs from the Bush, coupled with Brahms's profoundly beautiful clarinet quintet. 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
0: And of course, this is the Sunday afternoon program here on 3MBS Melbourne with me, Liz O'Keefe, playing music which Colin Fox has chosen. Well, we continue with the pastoral theme and we're back to Blue Hills. The title Pastoral had long since been forgotten. Everybody knew the music as the Blue Hills theme. And the ABC asked the composer Ronald Hanmer to write an expanded version of his pastoral theme music, and the result was Blue Hills Rhapsody. And here we have Ronald Hanmer again directing or conducting the Queensland Symphony Orchestra in his Blue Hills Rhapsody.

The Blue Hills Rhapsody, written, of course, by Ronald Hanmer, and he conducted the Queensland Symphony Orchestra. And thanks to Evan, who rang in to say how much he enjoyed the music. He talked about it as beautiful and soaring theme. And I was thinking, you know, we all listened to that, or not we all, but lots of us listened to it when we were a bit younger. And every day, every time, at the same time, every sort of afternoon, you'd hear that theme. It really does bring back lots and lots of memories. And if you'd like to tell us how much you enjoyed it or not, as the case may be, give us a call, 9416 1035, or you can text us as well, 0485 011035. Well, rather reluctantly, moving away from the Blue Hills Rhapsody and to Camille Saint-Saëns, to his symphony, or no, sorry, his piano concerto number 5 in F, opus 103. He Saint-Saëns, that is, performed throughout his life as well as composing, and he was the soloist of the premiere of this, his 5th piano concerto, in May 1896, on the 50th anniversary of his debut as a pianist. He completed it, this piano concerto, in Cairo in 1896. It's a sunny work. It's the orientalism of its central movement, revealing his taste for novelty. It's also got a nickname, Egyptian, which my program notes say is not terribly helpful because the music has, if anything, a Spanish flavour. Duncan Gifford is at the piano. Sebastian Langlessing conducts the Tasmanian Symphony Orchestra in Camille Saint-Saëns' Piano Concerto No. 5 in F, opus 103.

0: Well, what a great finale to Camille Saint-Saëns' Piano Concerto No. 5 in F, Opus 103, nicknamed the Egyptian. Duncan Gifford at the piano and Sebastian Lang-Lessing conducting the Tasmanian Symphony Orchestra.
1: On Sunday, the 18th of October, at the Hawthorne Arts Centre, join Camberwell Chorale and the Camerata Orchestra for a stirring performance of Mendelssohn's most famous and enduring choral masterpiece, Elijah. To be conducted by Douglas Haywood, OAM, the concert will feature leading Melbourne soloists Lee Abramson, soprano, Kerry Bolton, mezzo-soprano, Paul Biancourt, tenor, and Kieran Rajasingham, bass. Book tickets at burundara.vic.gov.au/arts. 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
0: We're coming up to our last programmed work on Sunday afternoon here on 3MBS Melbourne with me, Liz O'Keefe. And I think I'm right in saying that Colin Fox has been working his way through all the Tchaikovsky symphonies, and we're up to number 6 today. And there are no shortage, I guess, of performances of this, and it's pretty much whoever one thinks is going to provide the best, whatever best means in this circumstance. And so I've chosen one from our library with Claudio Abbado conducting the Chicago Symphony Orchestra. I've chosen it mainly because I think Claudio Abbado is one of the great conductors of the last 50 years or so, and it'd be fantastic to hear how he treats the Pathétique Symphony. Tchaikovsky talked about his symphony, this Symphony No. 6, as passionate and or emotional. And that got sort of translated into French as pathétique, and it meant in French, I guess, solemn or emotive. Tchaikovsky led its premiere in St. Petersburg on the 28th of October 1893, just 9 days before he died. Here it is, the Symphony No. 6 in B minor, Opus 74, the Pathétique, by Peter Ilyich Tchaikovsky, Claudio Abbado, conducting the Chicago Symphony Orchestra.

We ended this afternoon's program with Tchaikovsky's Symphony No. 6 in B minor, Opus 74, called The Pathetique. Claudio Abbado conducted the Chicago Symphony Orchestra. That's our program. I wanted to thank Barbara, who rang in after the Saint-Saëns, our piano concerto No. 5, to say how much she enjoyed that, and it was a very brilliant piece, played brilliantly by Duncan Gifford. And if you'd like to contact us in any way at all, there are lots of ways of doing it. The first is to give us a call on 9416 1035. You can text us on 0485 011035. And you can email us at onair, one word, at 3mbs.org.au. So I'd like to thank Colin Fox, who chose the music for this afternoon's program, and also to thank our subscribers, our sponsors, and our donors, because without you, we wouldn't be able to bring you the music that we love and that you love. So I'll just mention that next week, she says, leaping to our on-air program, that next week, on Sunday afternoon concert, we have music by Lalo, Weber, Pedersen Berger, Ansel von Otter's songs, Prokofiev, Louise Falanc, and Graham Kerner. So another excellent program next week as well. So thank you very much for listening, and I hope you've enjoyed the music. This is Liz O'Keefe saying have a wonderful rest of the day.

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1: Welcome to Reflections on 3MBS. I'm Annie Martin and my guest today is senior writer for The Age, journalist Carolyn Webb. Carolyn has been crafting stories of interest for fellow Melbournians and beyond for many years now. She's been drawn to write about the everyday person, to introduce her readers to countless people they might never otherwise have met. People with genuine stories, people with amazing personal experiences, or people who've had an extraordinary moment in an otherwise ordinary life. In short, people fascinate Carolyn, and she has a gift of being able to share that fascination with us, her readers. She has a sense of wonder in the everyday. In the words of The Age editor Patrick Elligott, "The Age has a ray of sunshine it provides to readers during troubled times." That ray of sunshine has a name, and it is Carolyn Webb. Carolyn, ray of sunshine, welcome to Reflections.
2: Thank you.
1: It is lovely to have you here. And I can only but imagine this might feel a little bit foreign because you're the one answering the questions rather than asking them.
2: Yes, definitely. Not used to it at all.
1: We'll have to see how we go today. Now, Carolyn, in a way, you're no stranger to 3MBS because the article that was published last year in The Age about our 50th anniversary was written by you. Its title was "Melbourne's Voice of Classical Music Turns 50," and this presenter has been there from the start. It was about our extraordinary volunteer of 50 years, John Worcester. Can you tell us what you remember about writing that article?
2: That I really related to it because I volunteered at university on 3ZZZ, which was a community. It is a community station. It used to be in the basement of Trades Hall, and myself and two of my friends did a one-hour program once a week. So I completely related to it, and I know the place of these sort of stations in people's hearts. So, yeah, not just the listeners but the volunteers, so I could completely relate to it.
1: And I loved that article because you drew up such imagery. You had lines there that back in 1975 when the station began, the walls were so flimsy that the flushing of a toilet next to the studio was sometimes heard on air. And cigarette ash would be brushed off the consoles and the vinyl records were played by volunteers wearing knitted jumpers and safari suits. Now, we didn't see any knitted jumpers and safari suits, did we?
2: No, I'm too young. But I related to the beautiful story of the gentleman who owned that business. He owned the premises at the time and he donated use of his business, I think, upstairs. So I think that's extraordinary and he deserves credit for that. So, yeah.
1: Now let's go back to when you were young and talk about some of the influences you had back then, particularly around music.
2: I know. Well, my parents weren't very musical at all, not at all. My mum didn't really care for music. You know, she read books and the newspaper and, you know, she socialised a lot, but she was not massively into music. My dad wasn't into music either really. He was more sort of hands-on, sort of do-it-yourself. But I was hugely into music. Yeah, I was listening to the radio all the time and always interested in what was in the pop charts. And so music was huge to me.
1: And what was some of your favourite music back then? Because this is going to lead us soon into your first song choice.
2: Well, I guess in the 70s I was into ABBA, not very imaginative, but that's what the local kids were listening to. And I just it was basically all ABBA really. Yeah, anything that came on the radio I used to love. So, yeah.
1: Well, that absolutely leads us into your first song choice because it is by ABBA and it is Super Trooper. Sure.

0: That was chosen by Carolyn Webb, journalist with The Age. Thank you, Carolyn, for bringing a little ABBA into the studio. They had pretty catchy melodies, didn't they? And some of the lyrics were pretty interesting too. Can we move on to your school years? You attended Rosanna East High. What was school life like for you?
1: Well, there was good and bad, I suppose, with everybody. One of my schoolmates once said, oh, this is the best time of my life. And I would not agree with that at all. It's not, I disagree, but I suppose it's different for everybody. The best thing about school was my English teachers, and which we had an excellent English section, and also the annual school musical, which I vigorously took part in.
0: You talked about an English teacher. So is it the case that somebody who has a career in journalism is naturally drawn to English, to books and to reading and writing?
1: I suppose so, in some way, yeah. Yeah, most journalists probably have some element of a love of the English language and of words, yeah, in different degrees. They might be more into sport, I suppose, or so they become a sports reporter. But, yeah, definitely in my experience, yeah, there tends to be an interest in English, yes.
0: And in terms of reading when you were growing up, was that a big part of your life?
1: Oh, yes, yes. My mother was a big reader, and I was, you know, reading to my parents before they almost got the chance to read to me. So I was always grabbing the book and saying, I want to read it. So, books were a huge part of my life, and I was always way ahead of the other students in reading. So, yeah.
0: Somehow that wouldn't surprise our listeners, I'm sure. So you grew up in Viewbank, yeah, and you attended Rosanna East High. Just a little bit about growing up there in Viewbank. I have read an article that you wrote which says, my little known suburb has no cafe. Yes, you read that right, no cafe. Tell us a little bit about that.
1: It's funny how looking at it from the outside, it sounds strange. Viewbank sounds like a strange suburb to people who live in the inner city, I suppose, but I look at it and I think at all the beautiful green spaces and the peace and the safety that the suburb has, because it is still a pretty good suburb to live in. So, but no, it didn't really have any cafe. Yeah, I don't know why. But there are cafes. Having said that, there are cafes within a few kilometres walk or bus ride or whatever.
0: And back then, a lot of freedom growing up as a child to play on outside and...
1: Yeah, we're very, very lucky. I lived in a quiet street, and it was before parents were justly paranoid about kids walking to school. We always walked to school, and we were allowed to just basically, yeah, come back home for dinner sort of thing, or tea as we called it. So, yeah, and I was in a street with about more than a dozen kids my own age, and so we played football, we explored down the park. We had this massive park down the bottom of the street. It was pretty idyllic, really, for a childhood. Yeah, I don't take that for granted at all.
0: And you were into calisthenics back then, is that right too?
1: Yes, what I call, yes, calisthenics is a very secretive sort of, I'm joking. It's actually an excellent sport where, yeah, you learn teamwork, you learn, you know, we got to sing, we got to dance, we got to do exercises in a team, but it's very hard to explain to outsiders.
0: So if you were singing and dancing, the going into a school musical would have been quite, would have fitted you really well. And so was there a particular teacher back then that was influential in that, or, you know, could help you along?
1: At school, there was a lady called Mrs. Ford, Mavis Ford. Hello, if you're listening to this, because she's a wonderful person. And her name before that was Miss Dare. So she was either known as Miss Dare or Mrs. Ford. And a lot of listeners would know her because for generations of students, she ran the school musical, or, you know, obviously with a lot of other teachers, but she was the one who was driving it. So, and she did not have to do that because she was an English teacher herself. So English and drama, yeah. So.
0: And you were in one of those school musicals, is that correct?
1: I was in all of them. Every year the whole time I was at high school, but not as the lead, but I just got a lot out of it, yeah.
0: And this actually does lead us to your second song choice, and it's from Greece. And that was a musical that you were part of at school?
1: Yeah, we were very lucky. I think it was year 12, the last possible year we'd be able to do it. We convinced Mrs. Ford to do Greece. And of course, by then we all knew every single word, every single song. And I got to do sort of a minor song, Freddie My Love, I think it was. So, but, and I also played the school principal. So I had to open the musical.
0: Wow. Well, look, let's go now to hear Beauty School Dropout from Greece, and this is sung by Frankie Avalon.
2: Your story sad to tell, a teenage ne'er-do-well, most mixed up

0: That was 1950s heartthrob Frankie Avalon singing Beauty School Dropout, chosen by our special guest, age journalist Carolyn Webb. I'd like to move along now to ask you a bit about your career. What made you decide to go into journalism?
1: I wanted a life where you could have a bit of adventure and see new people and meet new people. And my parents always were hugely into newspapers. Dad would, we'd get the Sun delivered, and then Dad would bring the Herald home at night. And then later on, we got the Age when my brother was in HSC. And then I read My Brother Jack, which is about journalism, and so that made me more interested in it. And then nothing else appealed to me. So yeah, I didn't have anyone in my family or anything like that, but it just made total sense to me.
0: It seemed like a natural fit.
1: Yeah, and I was lucky. I had one teacher, Mr. Myers, another shout out, and he was a careers counsellor, and he got me work experience at the Melbourne Times, and it was just doing real estate, but that was really influential, and that really helped me. Yeah, it made me think that maybe there was some way into journalism for me. So, yeah.
0: You began as a copy girl with the Herald Sun, and that was not long after graduating. What does a copy girl do?
1: Do you know what? If I had have planned it that way, I would have chosen that, because that's sort of the ideal way of getting into journalism, I think. It's basically doing messages like I started at the old Herald and Weekly Times building in Flinders Street. So that was a privilege to work there, because it was so obviously historic, and they had the printing trucks coming in. You know, it was still printed on the premises. It was just after the merger of the Herald and the Sun. As a copy person or copy girl, sorry, you had to get layouts of the sub-editors, drawn up layouts, and put them in a tube, the hydraulic tube, and they go upstairs to the to be laid out. So things like that. And then you wouldn't get coffee, but you'd do things like monitor the news and answer phones. And you had my very first role was in the photographic department with all the photographers, famous photographers, and writing out the negatives, like labelling them.
0: So you got to learn about the world of journalism from the ground up, basically.
1: Yeah, which is a privilege, and not everyone gets that. So, yeah, I was very, very lucky. I did it for a year. I didn't get any holidays. I worked pretty hard, but I was looking back. That's just really amazing.
0: And now you've been with The Age for quite a while, and you're a senior journalist there. How do stories come your way? Do you decide? Do your editors decide? How do you get those stories that you write?
1: Well, if anyone's got an idea, could they contact the station? If you've got an idea, tell me, because I'm always saying to people, have you got any story ideas? Yeah, because sometimes a friend will mention something to you in passing, like my daughter's doing this or whatever, or I'm doing this. That can be a story, or you see something on a billboard as you're driving past. That can be a story. You see something on a car, you hear something on the radio, or sometimes you actually go, you ring people and you say, is anything happening at the convent or whatever? Or yeah, so there's probably about 100 different ways you could get story ideas. So.
0: And what makes a good story?
1: Oh, it's a $1 million question. It's sort of something that really grabs you. And then I always say that I can pitch to my editor and they're going to go, wow, I didn't know that, or well, that's really amazing, you know. So it's got to be something that's new. It's got to be something different. It does have to have that news hook. I always say there's got to be an X factor.

0: it's a very, very long story, but I tracked her down, and she lived in an outer suburb of Melbourne. And yeah, she had a massive 2-meter-long saltwater crocodile named Gilfia in her back shed. And she would, you know, feed it on a stick. And then she had a couple of freshwater crocodiles in a jacuzzi in her lounge room. And so, yeah, it was like something out of a children's book, really. But and to cut a very, very long story short, turned out, which she was lovely, absolutely lovely, but it turned out she was having problems with the authorities. They were saying, look, you know, we don't know if you can keep these crocodiles. And so to sort of solve that, she, with the saltwater crocodile, she had arranged to drive it herself with a friend in a trailer, the crocodile in a trailer, to tow it to the Northern Territory. And she couldn't get the permits, and so she just decided to do it. And so she graciously let us tell the story just before she was driving to the Northern Territory. So the photographer, Eddie, he said, right, how are you going to put it in the trailer and everything? And she said, well, it can come through the house. And I said, gee, I don't think I can make it for that. So, but Eddie did, and he came back the next day, and he stood on her bedroom, her bed, and while the crocodile went under, you know, went on the floor below him, and he got her to take a photo of him. So, yeah. So, and I just said to myself, ever since then, I've gone, and I got page one, you know, of course, of the Saturday paper or something. And ever since then, I've said, I'm never going to get a story like that ever again.
1: I can completely understand why that is your favourite story, and a story you could never, ever forget. Now, that is a quintessential Aussie story, and we're going to go straight away to your next music choice, an Aussie band, Midnight Oil. And we'll talk about this song afterwards, but right now we're going to listen to No Time for Games.

0: I'm speaking with Carolyn Webb, senior journalist from The Age. Tell us why you chose that song.
1: Because it has a beautiful melody and it's got a beautiful message. I guess it shows the best of Midnight Oil, of whom I've got a very high opinion.
0: And is it true that it's been quite an influence in terms of your music from your brother?
1: Yeah, because I wouldn't have got, you know, I think people who have an older brother who's into a certain band or something, I think sometimes you're lucky because, you know, you wouldn't have got into them otherwise. I probably just would have kept listening to pop, but he would play, you know, Bird Noises and just really heavy and Stand in Line, at, you know, top volume every day, you know, in the morning, and we just thought it was a phase, but I guess gradually it sort of trickled down to me and I sort of started listening to it, and people at school were getting into it, you know, 10 to 1 album and things like that. And so I sort of became a bit of a fan, yeah. Mm. And then one day my brother gave me a birthday present to see Midnight Oil at Festival Hall.
0: Wow.
1: And the electrical current that went through the band, I've never experienced something like that before. It was extraordinary. So, yeah, it was great. I'm glad I got to go.
0: Now, you've done a bit of travelling too, and I'd like to talk first about the travelling around Australia. You went on a trip in your Datsun, is that right, for 4 months around Australia?
1: Yeah, my great auntie sold me her Datsun. She made me pay for it. but it was a good car. Like, Japanese cars, I find, for me, have been the best. And so, yeah, we did it, you know, made sure that it was mechanically okay, and I just set off and I quit my job and I spent 4 months driving clockwise around Australia.
0: Well, what are some highlights from there?
1: God, I think every town had, or village had, I tried to make the most of it. I swam with dolphins in Bunbury in Western Australia. What else did I do? Drove through northwest Australia, where the signs were sort of flattened by a cyclone, and the colours were all red and yellow and blue, so it was just amazing. It's just really hard to think of highlights, but yeah, you just saw some incredible things. You saw giant iguanas, and you met Indigenous people. Went to the Aviation Museum in Darwin, saw the effects of Cyclone Tracy. Just every day something would really inspire you and, yeah.
0: Yeah. And along the way you were listening to music, is that right?
1: Yeah, I took about, like, at the time there were cassette tapes, and I took about 15, 16 of them, mainly best of, but yeah, one of them was Hoodoo Guru's Electric Soup, and I'd only know their hits really, so it was good to listen to some of their other songs as well. So yeah, and sometimes I'd be going through a place that had a relation to the song, so that was good. Yeah.
0: Did you go through Bow River?
1: Yeah, I went on the way from, I think it was Darwin down to Catherine. I went on a side road, which was very unusual for me. I just got bored with the highway, so I thought I'd take an alternative route, which probably wasn't that advisable because there was no cars on there. And I came across a place that said Bow River, and I just put in the tape and I listened to it. So I thought, because I know Ian Moss is from the Northern Territory, so yeah, I always wondered if that was the place. So it probably is, yeah.
0: And I guess along the way you said you just saw so many different things of people living there, basically their ordinary lives and going about things. And one of the things that has been said about you is that you have a superpower, and the superpower is being able to unearth stories about everyday people doing everyday things. Now, I know many of the listeners here would have read many of them over the years and not known who the person was who wrote them. And so we're very fortunate today that you're in the studio at 3MBS and we can actually hear stories coming from your mouth. So can you tell us about some of the everyday stories that you have written over the years?
1: Well, sometimes you come across people and you think, you know, I could have just met that person in the street. But they've got this, but I wouldn't have known their incredible story. So, yeah, and there was one woman, she came to Australia in 19, 62. And, so basically it came about because our beautiful librarians, Michelle Stillman and Andrew Brooks, they found, were looking for a Christmas story. They found a story about how in 1962 this little girl had come to Australia and she hadn't seen her parents in 6 years. And anyway, there was a little story and a photo, and I tried to track the little girl down, and I found her, and she was living on the outskirts of Melbourne, on the very outskirts, and she was a hairdresser and an artist. And anyway, I sat down with her. She told me her story, and it was a really tragic and really hard story. Touching. She was left behind when her family fled Budapest, and she was a very little girl. She was a toddler. And, she didn't see her parents for 6 years, and she'd had sort of trauma ever since then. So you see that photo back in 1962, and you think, oh, what a cute little story, you know, little girl meeting her parents. And she told me that she didn't recognise her parents. She didn't recognise her parents because she hadn't seen them for that long, and she was really quite traumatised by the whole thing. So, yeah, so that was an excellent example of, you know, people just in the suburbs who have an extraordinary story. So, yeah, you might have got your hair done by her, but you wouldn't know what she's gone through in her life. So, yeah.
0: I sometimes wonder whether journalists and hairdressers are the people who hear the most amazing stories.
1: Yeah.
0: Yeah. The next song choice we're going to go to right now, and that's actually relates, I believe, to you driving around Australia in your Datsun. It's one of the songs that you listen to, and rightly so. It's by the Hoodoo Gurus, and it's 1,000 Miles.
2: Estimated time of arrival, 9:30 a.m. Been up before.

0: I'm speaking with Carolyn Webb, journalist from The Age, my guest today on Reflections. What is it about that song in particular that you like?
1: Oh, it's sort of wistful, and it talks about travel and the sacrifices that you make for work. I think Dave Faulkner is being – I really love his voice, and I love his sense of melody, and he's a great songwriter, and he's making a point that, you know, you might get to do what you love, but you have to make a lot of sacrifices for it, and you have to work pretty hard. It's just a great song. I think it works, yeah.
0: One of the things that comes across in talking to you, Carolyn, is how much you love music. And I do know that as a girl, you actually played the clarinet, and it's so gorgeous. There's an article that you've written which is called How I Got Out of Maths, Performed at Sydney Meyer Music Bowl and Changed the Way I Hear the World. And that was about taking up the clarinet. Can you tell us about that?
1: Yeah. I think it was that sense of adventure that caused me to be a journalist. I just always wanted to experience different things in life. And, I was always curious about people who – my neighbour growing up, Melissa, she played the piano, and her mother was a piano teacher and her father was a guitar teacher. But my parents weren't musical. So, yeah, when the opportunity came up at school to learn an instrument, I just grabbed it, yeah.
0: And you got out of maths?
1: Well, no, I think that's – no. I loved maths, actually, but I think I suppose that would have been all right, yeah. It was also making a friend, because one of the girls in my class who wasn't a friend of mine at the time, we both ended up learning clarinet together and we became friends, so, yeah.
0: Learning instruments teaches us so much, doesn't it?
1: Yeah. It's discipline and teamwork and, just reading music, yeah.
0: Yeah, and it's listening too, isn't it, which are great skills for a journalist.
1: Yeah, and I think parents should get over this sort of notion that I was lucky because my parents weren't like, you have to, you know, do this grade six or whatever and you have to, you know, become a professional musician. They were just like, oh, yeah, you know, if you enjoy it, you can keep going and everything. So, you know, as long as I enjoyed it. So a lot of kids don't get that. They get parents who are stricter. So, yeah. So it was just a hobby for me. Yeah.
0: Yeah. And there's another article that I've read by you, and it lets us a little bit into your life, and it's called Why I Have an Irrational Love of All Things Irish.
1: I do. There's an Irish guy at work, lovely, lovely guy, and I'm always going, oh, my God, I love Ireland, and he must be sick of it. But, I don't know, I think it's because my dad's mostly of Irish heritage and I did all my family history, and so it gave me more of a sense of identity, I suppose, that that I hadn't had before. So, yeah, and I think the Irish have a good attitude to life, yeah.
0: And you've been back a few times?
1: Oh, yeah, I've been about 5 times. The last time was to Belfast. When I have heritage from Northern Ireland as well. So, and my mother's more Protestant background, my dad's Catholic background. So I could totally, totally relate to Belfast and Derry, so, and things like that. So, yeah. I love Ireland.
0: And what about Guinness?
1: Don't like Guinness, no. Dad would have a thing called Portagaff, which is like Guinness, I think. But no, I don't really like beer, actually, no.
0: But your dad, you said, was Catholic and you were brought up Catholic?
1: Yeah. Mum was brought up Methodist, but she wasn't religious at all. Dad went to Mass every week his whole life. He was what you'd call, but he didn't sort of shove it down your throat or anything. We were christened and we were confirmed and we went to Sunday school and I went to Mass till I was about 14, yeah.
0: And beautiful music you would be exposed to too.
1: Well, we did do hymns, but we had a groovy, it was the 70s and we had a guitarist, Kevin and the Juniors or something like that, and they would play hits sometimes, Let It Be and groovy things, and as well as the conventional hymns. So, yeah, I always loved singing at Mass, yeah.
0: And, look, it leads us so well into your next musical choice, which is from the musical Sister Act, Hail Holy Queen. Shall we go to that now and we can talk about that afterwards?

0: That was Hail Holy Queen from Sister Act, sung by Dolores and the Sisters. So, Carolyn, why did you choose that song?
1: I never really knew that song before the movie, and I really liked the movie. It's wacky, and it's a bit of a stage door musical, and I just really love that song. It's a really nice arrangement.
0: And musicals in general you've enjoyed?
1: Yeah. I got to see Chicago on Broadway, I can probably I know all the lyrics and all the music to about 5 different musicals, yeah.
0: You have been with The Age for, coming up to 30 years, I guess, a long time. How many stories would you imagine that you've written over all those years? Could you even begin to take a guess at that?
1: No, it's definitely, it might be thousands, yeah.
0: And is there a story there that's stayed with you for all of the years? Or there are probably many, but, just can you perhaps give us one example?
1: I think it's almost too many to talk about. So, yeah, I think, when I was at the Herald Sun, I had to go to a plane crash. And I remember I just sat down to dinner and in the police rounds in the Herald and Weekly Times building, and I just said, gee, it's a quiet night, and you don't say the Q word, you don't say it. And, yeah, it turned out that was the one in Airport West where a dinner flight crashed into 5 houses, not just one house. And, of course, I'm driving there in the police rounds car with a photographer, and we're thinking there must be multiple fatalities, but it turned out no one died.
0: Right.
1: So that was weird. So that was the most, I suppose, that stayed with me, yeah. So
0: I guess as a journalist you get to see all kinds of things, hear all kinds of things and write all kinds of things. But one of the things that you are known for are your stories that are of a lighter nature. And I'll use the words that one of the editors of The Age has described you. He has said that you, in terms of The Age, are our doyen of delight, our maestro of merriment, our hawker of hope. Carolyn, what do you say to that? They're beautiful words.
1: Yeah, that was a great compliment. I appreciate that. One of the best things about being a journalist is you get feedback from people. Not all jobs, obviously. People, doctors, celebrants, they don't always get feedback, And so we often get feedback from people, and we're very lucky in that respect. Yeah. Yeah, I'm just lucky that I get to write for a living. I don't take it for granted, no.
0: And I guess it's why you've stayed in journalism all these years, because exactly as you said, you get to write for a living. And
1: yeah, I still think it's the best job in the world. I mean, I've tried, one thing I resolve not to do is get too cynical and get, because I've met a lot of cynical people, and I think that's not advisable. So I try, don't be Pollyanna, but just try and keep a sense of openness and sort of bit of curiosity, a bit of wonder, and keep a check on it. But I think it's good to be open to good things and good people.
0: And journalism so needs a balance, doesn't it? A balance of stories that give us that sense of wonder at times or of hope.
1: Yeah, but I don't do fluff. That's So yeah, I couldn't live with myself if it was just fluff. But definitely you can do positive stories, yes.
0: We're going to end by talking a little bit about football, because why not? Because it will lead us actually into your final song choice. So tell us about footy and Carolyn.
1: Yep. Well, I've got the Collingwood disease. For my sins, I don't know what I did in a previous life, but my mother passed it on to me. She was really, really more fanatical than me. She would go to games even if it was freezing cold, well into her 80s. Her cousin played for Collingwood, so she would go and watch him as a girl, so which must have been mind-blowing. Her father was a Collingwood supporter. Way back in our family history, we had people who lived in Collingwood near here, like only a few hundred metres from here. I feel an attachment to the club.
0: My word. Well, Carolyn, I think you should be the person who introduces your final song choice.
1: When Collingwood won the 1990 Premiership, I, you know, snuck into the ground and I watched them win. And I came home and on the news they had a kind of a collage of highlights and lowlights of Collingwood over the years and how they'd lost all the time and then they finally won. And the highlights package, and I want to thank the person who put it together, had this song, Just Once by James Ingram, and it perfectly summed up, you know, the tragicomedy of barracking for Collingwood.

0: That was Just Once by James Ingram. It was a beautiful song, vocals and the melody. Thank you, Carolyn, for choosing it. You have had a most successful career and you've travelled widely. Are you the sort of person who has a bucket list for what might be next?
1: I need a bucket list, actually, yeah. I must sit down and write a bucket list because both my parents passed away in the last few years, so that sort of knocked me completely sideways. So I'm just getting up right now. And so, yeah, I vow to, after this interview, to sit down and write a bucket list.
0: Well, that's a great resolution to have. Perhaps in our next interview we can hear about what's on that and, in fact, what you've done. Tell me, just how did you find the process of trying to synthesise down all the music that you love into 5 or 6 song choices? What was that like?
1: Really hard. It's very hard. I mean, I've got about, 50 people on my iTunes, at least, artists that I really, really love. And, yeah, I just switch on according to what my mood is at the time. So, yeah, my all-time favourite song is Indigo Girls, Closer to Fine, which an old flatmate of mine said it's a perfect song, and I didn't know it at the time, but now I go, Carmel, you were right.
0: I'll have to go and find that one. Indigo Girls.
1: Closer to Fine.
0: Closer to Fine, thank you. Carolyn, thank you for the stories you have given to Melbourne over the decades. And thank you so much for being our guest today on Reflections.
1: My pleasure. Thank you very much, Annie.
0: You have indeed been, as your editor said, a ray of sunshine. My name is Annie Martin, and you have been listening to Reflections on 3MBS. I would like to acknowledge our technical producer, Frank Prain, and our executive producer, David Zerman. Thank you for listening.

Hello and welcome to Dance Matters. I'm John Utans and you are listening to 3MBS Melbourne. You know, when I think about dance and dance in Australia, I'm continually in awe with all the threads and the connections that keep weaving it together. People and places meet, move on, go their separate ways, and somehow meet up again. Perhaps it's because our dance community is relatively small, but dancers, choreographers and teachers are always crossing paths, sharing stories, histories and experiences. This afternoon, I want to look back at the remarkable career of Jonathan Taylor, choreographer, director and teacher, whose influence reaches across so many parts of Australian dance. He was an established dancer and choreographer from Ballet Rombert, and he came to Australia in 1975, initially to work with Ballet Victoria. He came to remount one of his pieces. And then he was invited to apply and then received the artistic directorship of Australian Dance Theatre. He settled in Adelaide with his wife, Ariette, and his three children in 1977. During his years with ADT and later as Dean of Dance at the Victorian College of the Arts, he was not only making and directing dance, but helping to shape the dancers, the choreographers and teachers who would carry Australian contemporary dance forward. Jonathan Taylor's Listen to the Music was created for Ballet Rombert in 1972, and that's the work that he was invited to remount for Ballet Victoria. It's a really playful piece for six dancers who follow the instructions from a very proper BBC radio voice, whilst the music moves through a collage of different composers and styles. There's a follow the leader game that becomes a little bit violent, a celebration, a romantic melodrama, and it all concludes with the music of Debussy and the voice instructing the solo dancer to move like an autumn leaf in the wind. Suddenly the dancer is surrounded by masses of autumn leaves, swept up by them and hoisted by a string, flying up and away, carried into the air. I remember seeing Joe Scolio dance this. Joe was one of the dancers Jonathan Taylor brought with him from Rombert. Joe and his wife, Julia Blakey, went on to give years of wonderful performances with ADT and became inspiring teachers and choreographers in their own right. Now let's be swept up like an autumn leaf and just listen to the music.

Zoltán Kolcsis performed the music of Claude Debussy, Bells Through the Leaves, from the second set of Images. And just a little footnote to listen to the music. Its costume designer was Jenny Bevan, who went on to become one of Britain's most celebrated costume designers and also win two Academy Awards for Mad Max, Fury Road and Cruella. Taylor brought a much more European influence and approach to ADT, developing it as a repertory company. He commissioned and encouraged other choreographers, including people from his Rombé days, such as Christopher Bruce and Norman Morris. He encouraged new work with highly energetic choreography and innovative productions. Flibbity Gibbet was created for Australian Dance Theatre in 1977, and it was very much the playful, mischievous side of Jonathan Taylor. It's performed in painted baggy overalls, colourful clown's hats, with the dancers climbing over the audience's seats, sitting on people's laps and sliding down the aisles, making their way to the stage, all to Bach's Italian Concerto. An image that has stayed with me is Julia Blakey performing Flibbertigibbet and bringing such a brilliant pathos to it. Perhaps, too, this kind of says something about Jonathan Taylor himself, his ability to recognise and foster talent, to give dancers the space to develop their own unique artistic voice. Here now is Flibbertigibbet.

The Italian Concerto in F by Johann Sebastian Bach. We heard Robert Woolley playing the harpsichord. And as you might know, at 3MBS, we have a text line. It would be fantastic if any of this music, or if you think about any dances, any of the choreographies, it would be lovely to share with me your memories.

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1: And thinking about the text line, and I was hesitating and I was wondering, that there's something I have to do here. There's something I have to do. And of course, it is to give you the number to text, which is 0485 011 035. Any memories of the choreography, the dances, the dancing, 0485 011 035. It'd be great to hear from you. ADT may have been based in Adelaide, and it had a very strong connection to Melbourne, which I don't want to get into it too much because it's a little bit complicated. But for a while, ADT, Australian Dance Theatre, was jointly funded by the South Australian Arts Council as well as Victorian Arts Council. So the company spent almost equal time in both states, as well as touring. Under Jonathan Taylor, it was very much a company that always was looking outward, touring Australia and travelling throughout Asia and Europe, taking Australian contemporary dance and dancers onto the international stage. In 1980 came Transfigured Night, Jonathan Taylor's major work for Australian Dance Theatre, and it's a very different side of his choreography. Set to Schoenberg's passionate music, it is a work about love, vulnerability, forgiveness, and the complexity of human relationships. But as with so much of Taylor's choreography, the music is not simply a backdrop, it becomes the emotional world of the dance. So now, the major work in today's program, Jonathan Taylor's Transfigured Night.

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Jonathan Taylor's 'Tis Goodly Sport was created for Ballet Rombert in 1970 and later joined the repertoire of Australian Dance Theatre. I knew we had to have a sporting connection here somewhere, being the grand final and all that. 'Tis Goodly Sport. It's another glimpse of that playful side of Jonathan, his ability to move between the serious and the light-hearted, the emotional and the theatrical. It's a real skill and a talent to make an audience laugh just through movement without words, and Jonathan could certainly make us laugh. I wasn't able to find a recording of the actual music used for the work, so I chose something from the same period, composed by Henry VIII. The Zurich Ricercare Early Music Ensemble performed two works by Henry VIII, In True Love and Pastime in Good Company. One of the things that made Jonathan Taylor's directorship of Australian Dance Theatre so significant was his willingness to bring important international choreographers and their work to Australian audiences. One of them was Christopher Bruce. Ghost Dancers, created for Ballet Rombert in 1981, is a powerful and haunting work inspired by the political oppression and suffering in South America, set to the extraordinary music of the region. Taylor brought Ghost Dancers into the ADT rep when it premiered in Adelaide in 1982, and it became an important part of the company's touring repertoire. It says something about Taylor's vision for ADT. He was not simply making his own dances, he was opening the company and the audiences to a wider world.

And we heard two pieces performed on the Paraguayan harp by Hugo Pamcos, an improvisation and a traditional tropilia. From Australian dance theatre, Jonathan Taylor moved to Melbourne and in 1988 became the Dean of Dance at the Victorian College of the Arts, a position he held until 1997. There, his influence continued through teaching, mentoring, and importantly, encouraging young dancers to discover their own creative voices. His former colleagues describe him as generous, playful, humorous, and passionate about giving choreographers opportunities to make new work. His philosophy was about taking the risks necessary to move towards something not yet made. And alongside him, throughout so much of this journey, was his wife, Ariet Taylor, herself a beautiful, remarkable artist, whose work in dance, theatre, and with young people is an important part of the Australian dance and performing arts landscape. Jonathan Taylor died in Melbourne in 2019, aged 77. But perhaps the most fitting way to remember him is through all these connections, the dancers he encouraged, the choreographers he introduced, his work in his own right, the students he's taught, and the artists who carried something of his vision forward. That is how dance continues from one generation to the next, making connections and weaving threads.

A sonata by Domenico Scarlatti, arranged and performed on the mandolin by Simon Mayer and Hilary James. Here's our final piece for today's programme.

The piano music of Samuel Barber from Three Sketches to My Steinway, composed in 1924. Well, this is now the end of Dance Matters for today. It's been great spending this time with you. Teddy Bell is waiting in the wings on the tips of his toes for what promises to be an excellent evening of Melbourne in concert. I hope you enjoyed the program, and I look forward to spending some time with you next week here on 3MBS. I'm John Utans, and this has been Dance Matters.

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Good evening and welcome to Melbourne in Concert on 3MBS. I'm Teddy Bell. Thank you to John Utans for another episode of Dance Matters. Tonight we start with a young pianist live in our studio. Then it's a concert from the Heidelberg Symphony Orchestra and conductor Christopher Kopke, Grieg's Piano Concerto with soloist Benjamin Martin, a Percy Grainger favourite, Britten's Sinfonia de Requiem, and Respighi's Second Suite of Ancient Airs and Dances. We begin tonight's program with the next in our series of live-to-air performances by musicians from the Victorian College of the Arts Secondary School. Over the year, VCAS students have performed live-to-air on 3MBS, adding live broadcast experience to their already comprehensive program of performance opportunities. Tonight we welcome pianist Abby Zhao. Abby is an award-winning young Australian pianist who performs regularly as both soloist and chamber musician. She's won prizes at a number of prestigious international competitions, including the London International, St. Petersburg International, and the Pearl River Kaiserberg International Piano Competitions. She's appeared as a soloist at Carnegie Hall and New York's National Opera Center, collaborating with pianists Cody Green and Alexander Peskinov. She's a member of the Neapolitan Trio, winners of the Woodwind Prize at Music Aviva's 2026 Strike a Chord Competition. Abby has chosen works by Saint-Saëns and Tchaikovsky for tonight's performance. Before I introduce her work, I'll remind you that the text line is open all evening. It's always a joy for our live-to-air performers to receive your congratulatory texts as they finish their recital. So please do message in. The number is 0485 011035. Now on to Abby's first work. Camille Saint-Saëns composed his Opus 52 Etudes in 1877, around the same time as his opera Samson and Delilah. And tonight we're going to hear three of the six. Number one, the opening prelude. Number two, Pour l'indépendance de droite, a study in coaxing out a single melody from under repeated chords. And finally, number four, Informe de Valse, best known of the set, and a dazzling showpiece of the French pianistic wit. Now, let's cross to the 3MBS Lady Marigold Southey Performance Studio, where Abby is going to perform live.

Abby Zhao, live from the 3MBS studios, performing three of Saint-Saëns' etudes. Number one, the opening prelude. Number two, Pour l'indépendance de droite. And number four, En forme de valse. A reminder, the text line is open this evening. Please do message the studio with your messages of congratulations to Abby. It's always wonderful to share those with a performer as they come out of the studio. The text line is 0485 01 1035. Next in Abby's recital this evening is an arrangement of Tchaikovsky. Mikhail Pletnev created his Nutcracker Suite in 1978 as a competition piece for the International Tchaikovsky Competition, where it helped him win the gold medal. Rather than simply following Tchaikovsky's own 1892 concert suite, he chose his own selection of dances, including this pas de deux, the longest and most demanding movement, which he places last as the suite's virtuosic finale. Live from the Lady Marigold Saudi Performance Studio, here is Abby Zhao with Mikhail Pletnev's arrangement of the pas de deux from Tchaikovsky's Nutcracker Ballet.

Gosh, wasn't that just sublime? So talented. That was Abby Zhao from the Victorian College of the Arts Secondary School, playing live to air here at 3MBS this evening. We heard Abby performing Mikhail Pletnev's arrangement of the Pas de Deux from Tchaikovsky's Nutcracker Ballet, arranged for solo piano. Before that, three of Saint-Saëns' etudes from his Opus No. 52. Our thanks to Abby.

and the tutors and the staff at VCAS who help bring these live performances to you on 3MBS. Special thanks also to our sound engineer this evening, Steve Bullock. In a moment, Abby will join me in the studio for a short interview where we'll learn more about her experience.

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1: Joining me in the studio is Abby. Welcome.
2: Hi.
1: Congratulations on an incredible recital. We were very lucky to have experienced something really magical just then.
2: Thank you so much. Thank you.
1: Were you nervous?
2: Well, a little bit.
1: That's part and parcel, but it was an exceptional performance. You should be very proud.
2: Thank you.
1: How long have you been playing piano?
2: For like 11 years now, I think. Yeah.
1: What do you most enjoy about it?
2: I think it's not just like the piano, but like playing music in general, like being able to convey like things that you can't say in words across music. That's something that's like very special to me, and like emotions and like just your inner self through playing the piano. Yeah, that's something that's very precious.
1: We can certainly hear that in your fingers. Listeners, earlier I was in the studio while Abby was rehearsing, and I had the opportunity, we'll get some footage on our social media very soon. I had the opportunity to see Abby and the way she moves her hands. It is the most graceful way. And so everything you've been speaking about there, Abby, with the emotion, we can hear that. And it's also so beautiful to watch when we get to see how you perform. So we will get some of that footage up on social media for our listeners to see. Abby, the obvious question is, how many hours a day do you practice?
2: Well, I've been like slacking off recently because of final exams for year 12. So I've been a bit preoccupied with that. But like usually, well, earlier this year, it was around like on a weekday, it was like 3 hours, I think, and a bit longer on the weekends. Yeah.
1: When you think that's sort of 25 to 30 hours a week that you're practicing, plus concerts and everything else in between. Do you have any favourite composers that you like playing?
2: I really like French Impressionism, definitely Debussy and Ravel. They're definitely some of my favourites, yeah.
1: You mentioned you're heading into year 12 exams. Once you've finished your exams, what do you hope to do after high school?
2: I would definitely like to continue playing music. I was looking at like science degrees actually, which is funny, but I definitely want to keep playing music, whether that's in like the form of like a diploma or just like doing music on the side as well. Yeah.
1: I think it's very common. I think a lot of our listeners who'll be listening this evening are in the science or the medical fields. And it's very common that people who have a science background also have a passion in music. So there's definitely a crossover there.
2: Yeah.
1: And I think if you look through history, there's a lot of composers who started as scientists and then somehow found their composing feet later in life. So we never know where your talent will take you. Now, you've been at 3MBS before. We heard you earlier in the year, is that correct?
2: Yes, with my trio.
1: And which trio is that?
2: The Neapolitan trio with bassoon and flute.
1: Beautiful combination. Are there any performances that you have coming up that you would like listeners to know about?
2: For me right now, not really. I'm too focused on my exams, but
1: yeah, that's understandable.
2: Sure, there will be next year.
1: That's understandable. I'm sure our listeners will keep listening for your name because we heard your talent this evening. As we finish, my last question for you, there's listeners of all sorts of ages who listen to 3MBS. Do you have any advice for anybody that might be a budding pianist wanting to learn, or maybe they're just starting out? Is there any advice that you would give them as a new pianist?
2: Learning music is definitely one of the best choices you could ever make in your life because it's such a beautiful like form of art. And once you've given yourself access to that whole entire new world that you can find with music, it's definitely something that you will never regret. Yeah, it doesn't matter what age you are, whether you're taking it seriously or not, as long as you can like feel the music truly and play it, it's definitely something that's worth your time. Yeah,
1: that is really beautiful advice. Hopefully our listeners will take something from that. Congratulations once again to Abby for her performance this evening.
3: 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When Nicola arrives in Melbourne seeking a miracle cancer treatment, her friend Helen fast becomes her nurse, guardian angel, and stony judge. 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
1: You're listening to Melbourne in Concert on 3MBS. My name is Teddy Bell. The rest of tonight's program comes from the Heidelberg Symphony Orchestra and conductor Christopher Kopk, who has been their conductor for more than 30 years. We begin with one of the great romantic concertos. Edvard Grieg was still in his mid-20s when he wrote it. It's his only completed concerto, and the work that made his name across Europe. Here is Grieg's Piano Concerto in A minor, Opus 16, with the soloist Benjamin Martin.

Grieg's Piano Concerto in A Minor. Benjamin Martin was the soloist with the Heidelberg Symphony Orchestra, conducted by Christopher Kopke. One pianist Grieg trusted with that concerto, above almost all others, was the young Percy Grainger, born in Brighton, here in Melbourne. The two became close friends in Grieg's final years. Grieg planned to conduct the concerto with Grainger as a soloist at the Leeds Festival in 1907, but he died that September, before it could happen. Grainger championed the work for the rest of his life, so it's fitting to stay with Benjamin Martin and the orchestra for Grainger's setting of an Irish melody he loved, the Londonderry Air.

0: Gosh, one of the beautiful things with Melbourne in Concert is just exploring how much incredible talent we have here in this beautiful city. That was Percy Grainger's setting of the Londonderry Air with pianist Benjamin Martin and the Heidelberg Symphony Orchestra, conducted by Christopher Kopke.
1: 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When Nicola arrives in Melbourne seeking a miracle cancer treatment, her friend Helen fast becomes her nurse, guardian angel, and stony judge. 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
0: If you're just joining this evening, you're listening to 3MBS. This program is Melbourne in Concert, and I'm Teddy Bell. We return now to the Heidelberg Symphony Orchestra for a work by Benjamin Britten. In 1940, the Japanese government commissioned the young Benjamin Britten to write a work celebrating the 2,600th anniversary of its imperial dynasty. What he delivered was a requiem. He dedicated it to the memory of his parents and named its movements after sections of the Latin Mass for the dead. Tokyo rejected it, and the New York Philharmonic premiered it the following year. Its three movements are played without a break. Here is Britten's Sinfonia de Requiem.

Benjamin Britten's Sinfonia de Requiem, the three movements, Lacrimosa, Dies Irae, and Requiem Aeternam. The Heidelberg Symphony Orchestra, conducted by Christopher Kopke. From a requiem to a revival, after the First World War, Ottorino Respighi turned to lute and keyboard music of the late Renaissance and early Baroque periods, and gave it the colour of the modern orchestra. His suite of Ancient Airs and Dances from 1923 opens with Caruso's courtly Laura Soave and ends with a vigorous Bergamasca. The Heidelberg Symphony Orchestra and Christopher Kopke again with Respighi's Ancient Airs and Dances, Suite No. 2.

0: Ottorino Respighi's Ancient Airs and Dances, Suite No. 2 from the Heidelberg Symphony Orchestra, conducted by Christopher Kopke. That concludes the concert tonight from the Heidelberg Symphony Orchestra. We will be back with you in just a moment.
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0: Very shortly, Kit Millay will be with you for Choral Masterworks, as the program happens at 8 p.m. on every Sunday evening. Some choral works, or a choral piece for you now, to warm up your vocal cords. Morten Lauritzen's Didaton. It means So They Say. It's the final song of his cycle, Les Chansons de Roses, which sets French poems by Rainer Maria Rilke. It's become one of the most performed choral works of our time. It's built on a melody that sounds as though it has always existed. It's sung here by the Australian Boys Choir and the Vocal Consort, directed by Noel Ansell.

Morten Lauritsen's Did It Home, sung by the Australian Boys Choir and the Vocal Consort, directed by Noel Ansell. We finished tonight's Melbourne in Concert with some Philip Glass. This is the fourth movement of his Concerto for Saxophone Quartet.

Philip Glass's saxophone concerto for saxophone quartet. That was the fourth movement. The performers were Ensemble 22SQ, Ben Price on soprano and alto saxophone, Georgie Smith, Mitch Ellis, and Stephanie Eslake. What a gorgeous little number to finish Melbourne in concert. Tonight we heard pianist Abby Zhao from the Victorian College of the Arts Secondary School, live to air in the 3MBS studio. Then we had a concert by the Heidelberg Symphony Orchestra. Conductor Christopher Kopke and soloist Benjamin Martin gave us Grieg, Granger, Britten, and Respighi. We finished with some Lauridsen and some Philip Glass. Stay listening this evening. Up next is Kip Malay for Choral Masterworks and an incredible program. After that, as always, is Sunday Night Late, which will be on at 10 p.m. So stay listening throughout the evening because there is some incredible music coming your way. 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I'm Teddy Bell, and I'll see you next Sunday.

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My name is Kit Millay, and I am presenting Choral Masterworks this evening and swapping every few weeks with Ruth O'Reilly. 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I hope that everyone is well and doing what they need to do to feel good. 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Text in via 0485011035. This evening, I am delighted to present a program highlighting the great many choral composers from the Netherlands, continuing our series of the A to Z of composers with letter names of the alphabet, and we have reached N, as well as a staple composer and a modern take on a Missa Brevis. We begin with the Netherlands composer Jan Pieterszoon Swelinck and his five-part motet with organ, Te Deum Laudamus. This is the Trinity College Choir, Cambridge, performing Jan Pieterszoon Swelinck's Te Deum Laudamus, directed by Richard Marlowe.

Jan Sweelinck's Te Deum Laudamus, performed by Trinity College Choir Cambridge, conducted by Richard Marlowe. My name is Kit Millay, and you are listening to Choral Masterworks, where this evening we are starting off with some composers from the Netherlands. And we continue with another composition of Jan Sweelinck's, the Psalm 148. Yes, that's right, 148. One of Sweelinck's great contributions to religious music was composing 4 and 8 voice settings of all 153 psalms. It represents one of the great monuments of Protestant sacred polyphony. His versions elevate these simple melodies using techniques from the Renaissance and the early Baroque, blending them fluidly to heighten the emotional depth of these works. Jan Sweelinck's Psalm 148, performed by the Netherlands Chamber Choir, directed by Ton Koopman.

0: The Netherlands Chamber Choir performed Jan Sweelinck's Psalm 148, conducted by Tom Koopman.
1: Enjoy amazing food with an amazing view at Eastern Bell Chinese Restaurant. 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
0: Good evening, my name is Kit Millay and you are listening to Choral Masterworks, where our focus for the start of the program is Netherlands composers. And it's wonderful to see in the text line some of you enjoying some of this Netherlands music coming in, especially from Sweelinck and his psalms. So we continue with another pseudo-Netherlands composer, with Renaissance Flemish composer Johannes Ockeghem of the 1400s. His famed work is the Requiem, which is probably one of the earliest surviving polyphonic settings of any Requiem Mass. The five movements that are contained within it vary greatly in style. They're written for two to four voices, although the whole Requiem is often considered incomplete, as it does not contain a Sanctus, a Communion, or an Agnus Dei. I will leave it to you to decide if this sounds complete as a piece of music, or whether Ockeghem should have kept writing. This is Ockeghem's Requiem, performed by the Hilliard Ensemble, conducted by Paul Hillier.

0: a solemn end. Paul Hilliard directed Johannes Ockeghem's Requiem with the Hilliard Ensemble.
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0: Good evening. My name is Kit Millay and you are listening to Choral Masterworks, where for the first half of the program this evening, we've been focusing on composers from the Netherlands, or pseudo-Netherlands in the case of that last composer, Ockeghem, who is Flemish from the 1400s. But we continue now with a composer synonymous with choral music, that is Wolfgang Amadeus Mozart. He is most famed for his Requiem, but as a composer was not limited in his choral writing. He wrote over 20 masses, of which number 14 in C is one of these. In researching this work, I came across an article in the Musical Times from 1855 written by E. Holmes. It is a large essay about this work, numbering over 4 pages. It is quite interesting to see this recently after I read an article from Van magazine by Benjamin Poor about thoughtful written concert programs being on the out. I encourage you to find this article in Van magazine if you are interested in the current state of program notes. It gives a really sort of interesting perspective on what has come and what is coming ahead. But back to E. Holmes in 1855. You can see in his program note over 2,000 words written about the Mass, with carefully chosen musical examples inserted in for people to build their understanding. I will read just a few of these carefully crafted words, and perhaps you can research it some more yourself. The composition is of the orchestral symphonic character, and is pervaded by a spirit of elegance and enjoyment. From the simplicity of the Kyrie, one might also be tempted to believe that Mozart had adopted it for a subject out of the little book of minuet tunes, which his father preserved in testimony of his son's powers at 3 or 4 years of age. There is a character of almost infantine in the opening melody of the Kyrie in 2 parts, which nevertheless speaks the undoubted language of Mozart. The Leipzig Radio Choir and Dresden Philharmonic perform Wolfgang Amadeus Mozart's Mass No. 14 in C, directed by Herbert Kegel, featuring soloists soprano Mitsuko Shirai, mezzo-soprano Marga Schimmel, tenor Armin Ude, and bass Hermann Christian Polster.

0: Wolfgang Amadeus Mozart's Mass No. 14 in C, performed by the Leipzig Radio Choir and Dresden Philharmonic, conducted by Herbert Kegel, featuring soloists soprano Mitsuko Shirai, mezzo-soprano Marga Schimmel, tenor Armin Ude, and bass Hermann Christian Polster.
1: 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I'm Tony Thomas, and my program does just that. 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
0: Good evening, my name is Kit Millay and you are listening to Choral Masterworks. We have just been listening to the music of Mozart and his Mass No. 14 in C, and now we move all the way to the present day with contemporary British composer Penelope Thwaites, who was born of Australian parents and as such has an interesting connection between these two countries. She is known for her interpretations of Percy Grainger's music as a concert pianist, but is well known too for her compositions. Her Missa Brevis is written in five sections, each with a strong contrast to the other. Leighton Jones describes the five movements, saying, "The opening Kyrie is solemn, and here ex cathedra excel, while the melodious Gloria is delivered by the choral forces and Samson with clarity and exemplary diction. The gentle Sanctus has some beautiful unaccompanied choral writing, in which the choir provides a well-blended and balanced sound, while the Agnus Dei is darkly foreboding and showcases the finely recorded organ of the Elgar Concert Hall, University of Birmingham in England." I'm really looking forward to putting on this work now. This is Penelope Thwaites's Missa Brevis, performed by the Ex Cathedra Chamber Choir, directed by Geoffrey Skidmore, featuring soloists soprano Carolyn Sampson, tenor James Gilchrist, and organist Rupert Jeffcott.

The Ex Cathedra Chamber Choir performed Penelope Fuentes' Missa Brevis, conducted by Jeffrey Skidmore, featuring soloists, soprano Carolyn Sampson, tenor James Gilchrist, and organist Rupert Jeffcott. I am not back in the studio next week. Ruth O'Reilly will be filling in for me next week, as we've been swapping weeks like nobody's business over the past month. Thank you for listening this evening, and make sure to catch Bill Miles, who is next, taking you all the way until midnight. I'm Kit Millay, and thank you for listening to Choral Masterworks on Free MBS Melbourne, 103.5 FM.

Good evening, everyone. Welcome to Sunday Night Late with Bill Miles, programmed by Rebecca Davis. It's my pleasure to be your host every Sunday night from 10 till midnight. Our theme for Sunday Night Late is Hidden Gems, lesser-known music by known composers, music by lesser-known composers, and hidden gem recordings from our 3MBS library. Tonight's program features works by Daniel Jones, Pierre de la Rue, Grace Williams, Dag Wieren, Australian composer Ella Massens, and Australian performers The Flinders Quartet. My Cheerios for tonight are the 3MBS colleagues, Sally and Andrew. We begin tonight's program with our first featured work. Completed in 1964, Welsh composer Daniel Jones's Symphony No. 6 occupies an important place in the composer's mature development. Commissioned by the Royal Nationalist Edward of Wales, it belongs to a period in which Jones was increasingly moving away from expansive romanticism of some of his earlier symphonies towards a more concentrated musical language, characterized by clarity of texture, economy of material, and strongly defined structural outlines. The work is cast in six movements, arranged in three pairs. Within each pair, the movements follow one another without a break, while the three larger sections are separated by silence. This unusual design gives the symphony a compelling sense of continuity and interruption. Ideas are developed and transformed across adjoining movements, yet the pauses between the three pairs create decisive structural boundaries. The opening movement immediately establishes the symphony's distinctive character. Dark, angular gestures and sharply defined orchestral textures create an atmosphere of tension, while Jones's highly disciplined treatment of motives ensures that even apparently disparate ideas contribute to the larger argument. The second movement, marked agitato, introduces an energetic rhythmic character with contrasting meters and rhythmic groupings producing a sense of instability and propulsion. The central pair begins with a sostenuto, providing a striking contrast to the agitation of the preceding movement. Here, Jones reveals his considerable gift for sustained melodic writing, allowing long lyrical lines to emerge from an otherwise tightly controlled harmonic and orchestral language. The movement demonstrates particularly well the balance between emotional expression and formal discipline that was fundamental to Jones's conception of the symphony itself. The final pair brings the work towards its conclusion through increasingly concentrated transformation of its musical material. The orchestration is notable throughout for its transparency, that is, individual instrumental lines remain clearly audible even within passages of considerable intensity. Rather than relying upon massive orchestral sonorities, Jones creates drama through the juxtaposition of contrasting colors, registers, rhythms, and textures. Although mistakably modern in its harmonic language, the Sixth Symphony does not depend upon an overtly experimental idiom. Jones's concern is less with novelty for its own sake than with achieving an expressive and coherent musical structure. His mature style combines tightly controlled thematic development with a strong dramatic instinct, allowing intellectual organization and emotional expression to reinforce one another. The Sixth Symphony, therefore, offers a particularly revealing portrait of Daniel Jones as a mature composer. Individual in voice, rigorous in construction, and exceptionally sensitive to orchestral color. Its combination of tension, lyricism, and structural economy make it a compelling example of 20th century Welsh symphonic writing and a work that deserves considerably greater familiarity than it has experienced so far. Symphony No. 6 by Daniel Jones, OBE, performed by the Royal Philharmonic Orchestra, conducted by Sir Charles Groves.

0: Symphony No. 6 from 1964 by Welsh composer Daniel Jones, OBE, performed by the Royal Philharmonic Orchestra, conducted by Sir Charles Groves. John Stanton narrates, and friend Tony Gould performs original piano music to friend Rick Freeman's collection of 25 poetic vignettes in prose and rhyme relating to everyday events and tales that cover themes such as grief, joy, love, family, friendship, mental health, and the Australian loneliness epidemic in which one in four Australians live alone. The performance is at 4 p.m. next Sunday, the 4th of October, at Tempo Rubato, 34 Bree Street, Brunswick. Go to temporubato.com.au for tickets.
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2: The world's leading Swedish mezzo-soprano, Anna-Sophie von Otter, joins brilliant pianist Christian Bezuidenhout for one very special Melbourne recital. Together, these two extraordinary artists present an intimate evening of Schubert and Swedish song at Elizabeth Murdoch Hall on Wednesday, the 18th of November. 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
0: Completed in 1963, Grace Williams's Trumpet Concerto was one of the most individual works in the 20th century trumpet repertoire. Williams had a particular affection for the trumpet, an enthusiasm that she traced back to childhood memories of military bands and bugles. Her fondness for the instrument is abundantly evident in this concerto, in which the solo trumpet is treated not simply as a vehicle for virtuosity, but as a highly expressive and characterful musical voice. The three-movement work follows a broadly traditional concerto design, but Williams gives each movement a strongly individual character. The opening Andante con moto is surprisingly lyrical for a trumpet concerto, combining expressive melodic writing with fanfare-like gestures and distinctive rhythmic figures. The soloist moves effortlessly between declamatory statements and more reflective passages, while the orchestra provides a richly colored and often sensuous accompaniment. The central poco lento takes the form of a passacaglia. Its underlying theme is constructed from 12 notes, although Williams does not actually employ a serial technique. Instead, the repeated harmonic and melodic foundation provides the basis for a steadily intensifying structure. The atmosphere is somber and almost funereal, with ideas from the first movement returning as the music gathers emotional and dramatic weight. The Allegro con brio finale provides a striking transformation of this darker material. Energetic rhythms, brilliant trumpet writing, and sharply etched orchestral figures create an exhilarating conclusion, although the music retains an unsettling edge beneath its outward vitality. The finale can seem almost like a macabre dance, turning the melancholy of the central movement into something at once vigorous, witty, and slightly disturbing. Williams's orchestration is one of the concerto's great strengths. The solo trumpet is surrounded by a full but carefully differentiated orchestral palette with colorful combinations of woodwinds, strings, brass, percussion, and harp. Rather than allowing the trumpet simply to dominate, Williams frequently places it in dialogue with individual orchestral voices and textures, giving the concerto an almost chamber music intimacy at important moments. Her orchestral technique was widely admired, and the concerto demonstrates her ability to achieve considerable color and intensity without sacrificing clarity. Although unmistakably a product of its time, the trumpet concerto resists easy classification. Williams combines elements of traditional British and Welsh musical culture with a more modern harmonic language, rhythmic vitality, and a highly personal sense of orchestral color. The result is a concerto that is at once lyrical, dramatic, technically demanding, and deeply expressive. Quite a hard thing to do. The trumpet concerto occupies a special place in her output. It was written for an instrument she particularly loved, and the music seems to embody that affection. The trumpet can sound noble and declamatory, tender, introspective, playful, even sinister. More than half a century after its composition, the work remains a compelling reminder of Grace Williamson's originality and the richness of the largely overlooked Welsh orchestral tradition of the 20th century. Here now is Trumpet Concerto by Grace Williams, performed by Howard Snell and the London Symphony Orchestra, also conducted by Sir Charles Groves.

0: Trumpet Concerto from 1963 by Grace Williams, performed by Howard Snell and the London Symphony Orchestra, conducted by Sir Charles Groves.
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0: Next is tonight's second featured work. Probably composed around 1500, that's 520-odd years ago, Pierre de la Rue's Missa l'Homme Armé is a remarkable example of the contrapuntal sophistication of the early Renaissance. La Rue, who lived from around 1460 to 1518, one of the leading Franco-Flemish composers of his generation, created two mass settings on the celebrated French chanson L'Homme Armé, or The Armed Man. The four-voice setting, we'll hear in a moment, is generally identified as his first of the masses. L'Homme Armé, The Armed Man, was one of the most frequently used secular melodies in the Renaissance mass composition. Its striking melodic profile, with prominent leaps and readily recognizable rhythmic characteristic, made it particularly suitable for counterpoint treatment. More than 40 masses based upon that tune are known by composers including Dufay, Josquin, Morales, Obrecht, Ockeghem, and Palestrina. Rather than simply presenting the chanson as a melody accompanied by other voices, La Rue incorporates its material into an intricate polyphonic fabric, which if you listen to it carefully, it actually sounds really, really modern, or if you like, modern composers sound really Renaissance. The familiar tune appears in different voices and contexts, becoming both a structural foundation and a source of musical transformation. The listener may consequently hear the same underlying material emerge in different rhythmic shapes, registers, and contrapuntal combinations. The Mass follows the five principal divisions of the ordinary, the Kyrie, Gloria, Credo, Sanctus, and Agnus Dei. Within these sections, La Rue continually varies at the density and character of the texture. Passages for fewer voices provide moments of transparency before the full contrapuntal ensemble returns and creates a carefully controlled alternation between intimacy and richness. Canon is particularly important to this work. The Kyrie employs two-voice mensuration canons between two freer voices, while the second Agnus Dei culminates in an extraordinary four-voice canon. In this passage, a single notated melodic line is interpreted simultaneously according to four different mensural signs, and it produces four independent voices that are also interdependent from the same musical material. It's not merely an intellectual exercise. The resulting web of lines creates a remarkable sense of unity and inevitability. And this is why one of the reasons that many contemporary composers, especially since the war, have studied this work, because these sorts of processes are put into a lot of modern compositions. La Rue's contrapuntal technique can sometimes produce an almost architectural impression. Individual voices possess their own melodic identity, yet they're continually drawn into relationships of imitation, canon, and rhythmic correspondence. The music therefore unfolds less through dramatic contrast than through a gradual accumulation and transformation of interconnected lines. The juxtaposition of the secular, L'Homme Armé melody, with the sacred text of the Mass is in fact characteristic of Renaissance musical culture. The chanson's association with the armed man and warfare sit intriguingly beneath texts concerned with prayer, faith, peace, and salvation. Whether or not a specific political or religious program was actually intended, the tension between the worldly and the sacred adds an additional layer of meaning to this work. Larue's Messe à l'Homme Armé ultimately demonstrates the extraordinary balance between expressive beauty and technical ingenuity that characterizes the finest of Renaissance polyphony. Beneath its serene surface lies a highly sophisticated compositional design in which a familiar melody is transformed into an elaborate musical structure of imitation, canon, and independent vocal lines. The result is music of remarkable intellectual discipline, but also of enduring expressive warmth and beauty. It's a masterpiece that isn't very often heard, and so we'll play it for you now. Here now is Messe à l'Homme Armé by Pierre de Larue, performed by the ensemble Clément Jeannequin.

0: Missa L'Homme Armé from about 1500 by Franco-Flemish composer Pierre de la Rue, performed by France's Ensemble Clément Jeannequin.
1: After 50 years of broadcasting with 3MBS, John Worcester, one of the station's founding volunteers, puts on his headphones for the last time this coming Sunday, October the 4th. 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John Worcester this coming Sunday morning from 7 a.m. only on 3MBS Melbourne.
0: Yeah, have a listen to John. He's been doing it for a long time, as you can tell, or you would have gathered, and yeah, lovely work. Composed in 2020, A Love Worth Fighting For by Ella Masons is a deeply personal work for string quartet. Written during a period in which

Acceptance allows each movement to inhabit a particular emotional landscape. The first movement, love, is expansive and intensely lyrical, establishing an atmosphere of intimacy and emotional openness. The second, longing to be where we were, turns inward, evoking the ache of memory and the desire to return to a past that can no longer be recovered. Fire introduces a very different energy. Rhythmic vitality and heightened intensity suggest passion, conflict, and emotional volatility, while the quartet's four instruments engage in an increasingly urgent dialogue. Yet the movement's energy is not simply destructive. It forms part of the process through which difficult emotions are acknowledged and worked through. The final movement, the departing, brings the work towards acceptance. Its emotional world is not one of easy resolution, but of gradually releasing what can no longer remain and finding a sense of peace in the process. The title, A Love Worth Fighting For, ultimately acquires a meaning broader than romantic attachment. Masson suggests that the love worth fighting for is also the love we cultivate within ourselves, the capacity to accept change, to remain compassionate toward ourselves in periods of grief, and to trust that healing is possible. In this sense, the quartet is not simply a work about the ending of a relationship, but about transformation, the difficult passage from love and loss toward acceptance and renewed connection with oneself. Here now is A Love Worth Fighting For by Alla Massens, performed by the Flinders Quartet, for which it was commissioned.

A Love Worth Fighting For from 2020 by Australian composer Ella Massence, performed by Melbourne's own Flinders Quartet, for which it was commissioned. We end tonight's program with Divertimento by Dag Wirén. Composed between 54 and 57, it belongs to the mature period of one of Sweden's most distinctive 20th century composers. The work consists of four compact movements, Moderato, Allegro Moderato, Andantino, and Allegro Moderato. The title, Divertimento, might suggest music intended simply for light entertainment, but Wirén's conception is considerably more substantial. The four movements form a closely knitted integrated sequence of meditations, and rather than relying upon an overtly genial character associated with most 18th century divertimenti, Wirén uses the form as a vehicle for concentrated musical thought, balancing lyricism, rhythmic energy, and finely controlled orchestral color. So here now is Divertimento by Dag Wirén, performed by the Swedish Chamber Orchestra, conducted by Petri Sakari.

0: going to have to sign off now. So until next time, this is Bill Miles wishing you and yours a safe and healthy, happy and rewarding week ahead.
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Welcome to Monday Notturno. This program was prepared by Georgina Binns, and I'm Holly Reed. The music has been specially chosen for your overnight listening.

0: That was Symphony No. 4 in G, composed by Gustav Mahler, performed by Yvonne Kenney and the Melbourne Symphony Orchestra, conducted by Marcus Stenz.
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That was Symphony No. 4 in A, Lyrical, composed by Eduard Tubin, performed by the Bergen Philharmonic Orchestra and conducted by Neeme Järvi.

0: You've been listening to Serenade for Violin, Strings, Harp, and Percussion after Plato's Symposium, composed by Leonard Bernstein, performed by Gidon Kremer, playing the violin, with the Israel Philharmonic Orchestra, conducted by Leonard Bernstein.
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That was Suite Sappho of Mitalini, composed by Johann Hummel, performed by the London Mozart Players and conducted by Howard Shelley.

0: You've been listening to Requiem, composed by Gabriel Fauré, performed by Sandrine Piau and Stéphane Degout. Luc Herry played the violin with Christophe Henry at the organ and the French National Orchestra Accentus, Matrice de Paris, all conducted by Laurence Ekelbey.
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That was the soundtrack to Sophie's Choice, composed by Marvin Hamlisch. He was conducting an unnamed orchestra.

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1: Hello and good morning. This is Daybreak on 3MBS and I'm Neil Cowan. It's Monday the 28th of September. I hope this morning finds you well. It's a lovely day, an early day. I note that it's particularly appropriate to call this program Daybreak today because the sun is rising exactly as I speak now. It's 6:31 today. And it rises 2 minutes earlier each day. So next time I'm here, it will be approximately half an hour earlier, 5:30. And, of course, we have daylight saving starting next Sunday. Don't forget that. Naturno Overnight was programmed as usual by Georgina Binns, and Holly Reid introduced the program and back announced the music. And before Daybreak started, we had 20 seconds of Gabriel Fauré's Cantique de Jean Racine, with Daniel Hope playing the violin and the Berlin Chamber Orchestra conducted by Simon Halsey. Drive in from Wallen today in six words: full moon, clear sky, and 6 degrees. Quite a lot cooler than last week when it was 16. I haven't brought the doona back out, but I do have three blankets at the moment. What else? The grand final. That was very exciting, wasn't it? And brutal for poor old Frio supporters. I really did feel for them. But an amazing game, I hope. Those of you who watched it enjoyed it as I did. Weather today, as I said, clear sky, so probably that usually means a fine day, but Melbourne being Melbourne, you can't be sure of that. Maximum of 18 today, mostly sunny, and I'll bring you a detailed look at the weather at 7 o'clock. In the first hour of Daybreak this morning, we've got music by Heinrich Ignaz von Bieber, Liu Wencheng, Lisa Cheney, Helen Mountfort, Anton Bruckner, and, of course, A Song of the Auvergne. But first, we will start with Giuseppe Turelli. He was a violist and violinist and composer born in Verona in 1658. His music bridges the gap between the traditional late Renaissance ensemble and the Baroque concerto. His Opus 6 contains 12 concerti, and this is the first of those. It's considered the most significant.

Giuseppe Turelli's Concerto for Strings in G, Opus 6, Number 1, was performed by the Melbourne musicians under Frank Pam. Now, just a quick correction on that daybreak thing. Because the sun's rising 2 minutes earlier every day, but we also have daylight saving, sunrise next time I'm on air will be back to 6:30, I've calculated. So, correction there. Now, I also neglected to mention, of course, as always, we have the text line open and I would love to hear from you just to say good morning or to give me a music suggestion or any feedback. It's always welcome and it's always nice to hear from listeners, from you. So the number for that is 0485 011035, and if you haven't already put it in your phone address book, perhaps you would like to do so. Heinrich Ignaz Franz von Bieber was a Czech-Austrian composer and violinist of the middle Baroque. He illegally left his employer, Prince Bishop Karl Liechtenstein Castelkorn, and settled in Salzburg, where he remained until his death in 1704. He wrote operas, sacred music, and music for the chamber ensemble, and it is this last we're going to hear. It's his Sonata Prima A8 for two trumpets, clarini, so that's the high register of the trumpet, of the natural trumpet, two violins and four violas divided into alto, tenor and bass ranges, including a violon. And, of course, basso continuo, typically an organ or harpsichord or lute. I'm not sure which it is in this case, but perhaps we can identify it as we listen. This is von Bieber's Sonata Prima R8.

Heinrich Ignaz Franz von Weber's Sonata Prima for 8 was played by Concentus Musicus Vienna under Nicholas Harnoncourt. Now, I couldn't hear either an organ or a harpsichord, so I'm thinking that, basso continuo was lute. But if anybody knows better, please advise. Autumn Moon Over the Calm Lake is a 1930 work by Cantonese composer Liu Wengcheng, and it was arranged for piano by Chen Peishun. It combines Eastern lyrical expressiveness with Western romanticism, and it's performed by Lang Lang.

0: Autumn Moon Over the Calm Lake by Lu Wing-Ching, arranged by Shen Pei-Shun and performed by Lang Lang. The time now is 21 minutes past 6 and you're listening to Daybreak on 3MBS 103.5 FM with me, Neil Cowan. Thanks so much for your company. It's lovely to be here this morning. Now, we're exploring the 3MBS library, I came across a bit of an oddity, and we're going a little bit experimental right now. I found a CD titled Smoke Encrypted Whispers, which is a collaborative work pairing 23 poems by Indigenous poet Samuel Wagan Watson with music composed by 23 different Brisbane-based composers. In each case, there is a narration by actor Ron Hedrick, followed by the music performed by the Southern Cross soloists. This one is called Ghosts of Boundary Street, and the composer is Lisa Cheney.
1: Ghosts of Boundary Street. New Year's Day 2003. The sun was as loud, but as bland as yesterday. Last year, 2002 AD. In the early post-meridian hours, the temperature took advantage of the deserted streets, spirit dancing inches above the bitumen, a seductive helix that undulated on the horizon like some exotic dancer you can look, but you can't touch. And the breeze was curt, as scarce as the traffic on this public holiday. Houses side by side vibrated ever so gently. The lizard rhythms of lounging bodies behind screen doors, lethargic organic masses that slither physically and emotionally depleted in the lull of celebrations. The siesta of New Year's Day. The only moment on the Australian social calendar when almost every citizen is equal. Hangover, we are united. Trekking down Boundary Street, West End, Brisbane, the residue of Moe on my forehead, the cinder of last year's resolutions in my scalp. Oh, I needed coffee to pull me up as the bitumen pulled me down. 1 litre of milk was going to cost me 10% extra for wisdom. A public holiday surcharge worth the returns of a frown. When suddenly my ears popped. A lone shark hooked the rise in front of me, tearing through the glutinous skin of dream time and earth, scattering the wings of those haze angels with a high-octane Beowulf growl. Veering past me, I did not wave, because none of the passengers wore a face. Expressionless. Just white linoleum wrapped from foreheads to jowls. I stared down into a puddle in the gutter. It was decorated with a petrol-based rainbow. My reflection was disappointing. I hadn't changed since last year. But if I'd stayed long enough, my reflection might vary. Oil takes longer to evaporate. The litter in the street ruffled briefly in the car's wake. There was a saunter of hooves from synthetic leviathans. A cool vent of air stroked my ankles as the car disappeared into a solar flare on the next rise. The silt of silence resettled. Empty coffee cups blown across the gutter. Song of City Ghosts.

That was Ghosts of Boundary Street, a poem by Samuel Wagan Watson and music by Lisa Cheney. And I think that demonstrates that words well structured and spoken are a form of music. I hope if you didn't enjoy that so much, you forgive me for my indulgence, but I liked it. Anton Bruckner composed his sacred motet Ave Maria in Linz in 1861. The prayer in F major is scored for 7 unaccompanied voices, soprano, 2 altos, 2 tenors, and 2 basses.

0: Anton Bruckner's beautiful Ave Maria, sung by the Berlin Handel Chorus under Gunther Arndt. Time now is 6:32, and I will be back in just a moment.
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0: Thank you, Katie and Michael. Astrid's Amble is a chamber trio piece composed by Melbourne-based cellist Helen Mountfort, released in 2021 on the self-titled album The Persephone Project. The Persephone Project features Mountfort and Hope Souterus, both former members of the chamber pop group My Friend the Chocolate Cake, and New Zealand pianist Philippa Safey. Their music blends original compositions influenced by names such as Eric Satie, Bela Bartok, Dmitri Shostakovich, and Astor Piazzolla. I'm not sure if you'll detect any of those luminaries in this music, but let's listen.

Well, I thought I could detect Erik Saati and Piazzolla there. I'm not sure about Bartok or Shostakovich. That was Helen Mountfort's Astrid's Amble, with Mountfort herself playing the cello, Hope Xuteris the violin, and Philippa Safey the piano. That brings us to this week's Song of the Auvergne, and it's only a short one. And I've endeavoured not to select the same soprano each week for this. Last week, of course, we had Victoria de Los Angelis. This week, the soprano is different, and if you can guess who it is, I will be most impressed. But by all means, have a guess. Text me on 0485 01 1035. This week's song is La Pastoretta e Lu Cibali, The Shepherdess and the Knight, and it's apparently a dialogue between a knight trying to woo a young shepherdess who smartly deflects his advances. And I might be a bit of a concrete thinker, but I can't quite see how the advances are deflected. But listen to this dialogue. "Would you like some help, shepherdess? I can look after my flock myself, sir. I can look after my flock myself, nightingale. Will you sit with me in the shade, shepherdess? The shade is damp with dew, sir. The shade is damp with dew, nightingale. Over there the heather is dry, shepherdess. Then let us spend an hour there, sir. Then let us spend an hour there, nightingale." Here is the song.

La Pastruletta e Lucibali, Joseph Cantaloupe's Song of the Auvergne for the week. And the soprano was Véronique Jean, and she was accompanied by the Lille National Orchestra under Serge Baudot. And good morning to you, Marie. I'm glad you're with me and enjoying the music. It's a pleasure to be here and presenting it. Time now is 6:41, and I can see outside a beautiful, beautiful morning. So I hope you're able to enjoy it and make the most of it. I think the weather for the week is best today and tomorrow, but I'll be giving you details of that in about 20 minutes. Lament of a Fisherman's Wife is a mournful choral piece about a lassie fine and fair, waiting anxiously for the return of her fisherman husband as a storm rages out at sea. It's composed by Vijay Singh as part of his Celtic Songs collection.

Lament of a Fisherman's Wife, composed by Vijay Singh, the American composer, not the Fijian golfer. It was performed by Justine Favell, piano, Louis Duna, vocals, and the Birrily Blokes under Paul Holly. Haydn is next. This piece was published in 1786, and like several other short keyboard works from the time, Haydn's Adagio in F major comes with an asterisk. It cannot be definitively proved that Haydn composed it. It's possible that it was misattributed to him in order to boost sheet music sales. Hoboken officially included it in his catalogue under miscellaneous solo keyboard works, rather than within the group for piano sonatas. Here is Franz Joseph Haydn's Adagio in F, Hoboken XV11, No. 9.

An adagio in F, which may or possibly may not have been composed by Franz Joseph Haydn. What we do know is that Paul Badura Skoda played the piano. Time now is 7:09. You're listening to Daybreak on 3MBS with me, Neil Cowan, and thank you so much for your company. We're heading to 7 o'clock, of course, and there'll be a detailed look at the weather then. And I think last week I mentioned briefly that I'd joined the CFA, and one listener, Robin, asked that I keep you updated. So sometime after 7, I'll give you a little CFA update. Also after 7, I'll be challenging you to this week guess the composer. But we will get there in due course, of course, but please be ready to participate. I'd love to hear from people. Even now, anytime. 0485 011 035 is the text line number. Johan Severin Svendsen was a Norwegian composer, conductor and violinist born in Christiania, that's now Oslo, Norway, of course. He lived most of his life in Copenhagen, though. He produced two symphonies, a violin concerto, a cello concerto, a number of Norwegian rhapsodies for orchestra, and his most popular work, his lyrical, melodic, and expressive Romance in G for violin.

Johann Svensson's Beautiful Romance in G was played by the London Salon Ensemble. One more piece before the weather, which will be a little bit after seven. I'm running a little bit late. Heitor Villa-Lobos wrote Distribución de Flores, Distribution of Flowers for Guitar and Flute, around 1935. It's dedicated to Mindinha, his endearment for his partner, Aminda Neves de Almeida, whom he first met at that time. Although long since estranged from his wife, Lucilia Gimarais, from whom Villa-Lobos was unable to obtain a divorce, I noted with interest that the guitarist for the first performance of this work was João Teixeira Gimarais, popularly known as João Pernambuco. However, somewhat disappointingly, further research revealed that João and Lucilia are not related. Here is Heitor Villa-Lobos' Distribution of Flowers.

Hator Villa-Lobos's Distribution of Flowers was performed by Simon Weinberg, guitar, and William Bennett, flute. Time now is nearly 2 minutes past seven, so let's have a look at the weather for Melbourne. It's a beautiful morning right now, of course. I hope you're able to enjoy it, perhaps with your first cup of coffee for the day. Forecast for today is a maximum of 18. The temperature right now is a chilly 5, quite different to 16 last week, as it was. Chance of any rain today, 5%. Around the regions, maximum of 20, the highest is Scoresby. Everywhere else is 18 or 19, except, of course, for Mount Dandenong, which will have a maximum predicted temperature of 16. Tomorrow, Tuesday the 29th of September, minimum of 10, maximum of 24, and very little chance of rain. But then things take a bit of a turn for the worse on Wednesday. Maximum of 23, but 50% chance of rain, most likely in the afternoon and evening. And on Thursday, it's umbrellas out definitely. It says chance of any rain 100%, but then they say very high chance of showers. 100% is as high as that chance can possibly get. So, be prepared. Wednesday, rain up to 20 millimetres. That's quite a lot. Calming down on Friday, the 2nd of October, minimum of 11, maximum of 16, and a 50% chance of rain only, but not very much of it, if it does occur. Coming up in the next hour of Daybreak, I've got music by Prokofiev, Carson Kuman, Marion Bauer, a composer who I won't mention because we need to guess who he is, Franz Schubert, and of course Ludwig van Beethoven. But to kick us off, not Agnes Day, but on this day, September the 28th, in 1932... the acclaimed Australian cellist and musical administrator John Painter was born. He famously founded the Australian Chamber Orchestra in 1975. In 1973, there was the first performance at the Sydney Opera House. It was Sergei Prokofiev's War and Peace, staged by the Australian Opera. And in 1986, Sir Robert Helpman, Australian dancer and choreographer, died. So to celebrate the birth of John Painter, who I mentioned he established the Australian Chamber Orchestra, I couldn't find a recording of Painter himself, who died last year, aged 92. But as he was a cellist, I've settled for the third movement of Franz Joseph Haydn's Cello Concerto No. 2 in D, the cellist being Daniel Muller-Schott, and it's the Australian Chamber Orchestra under Richard Tognetti.

Sorry about that. A little bit of incorrect button pushing there. That was to celebrate the birth of John Painter in 1932 on this day. Franz Joseph Haydn's Cello Concerto No. 2 in D, with Daniel Müller-Schott playing the cello and the Australian Chamber Orchestra conducted by Richard Tognetti. And now to celebrate the first performance at the Sydney Opera House in 1973, again on this day, we will hear from Sergei Prokofiev's War and Peace. Who can forget the BBC series? That was wonderful. One of many wonderful series produced by the BBC, his period dramas. Prokofiev's opera had 13 scenes and a prologue. The first half was devoted to Russian society, peace, and the romance of Natasha Rostova and Prince Andrei Bolkonsky. And then the second half brought the chaos of war with Napoleon. In scene 10, Field Marshal Mikhail Kutuzov, sitting in a peasant's hut after the bloody Battle of Borodino, I love alliteration, sings the patriotic aria, and excuse me for butchering some Russian here, Velichevaya I Solnichnik Luchak, majestic, flashing in the sunshine, before deciding to abandon Moscow to the enemy in order to save his army and ultimately win the war. The soaring monologue is a love letter and hymn to Moscow, praising its majesty before accepting that it must be sacrificed.

I'm very sorry for that minute of silence. Let me back announce that piece again. That was bass singer Askar Abdrazikov as Field Marshal Mikhail Kutuzov singing of his decision to abandon Moscow to the French enemy. It was from Sergei Prokofiev's War and Peace, and it was called Majestic Flashing in the Sunshine. It was the Kaunas City Symphony Orchestra under Constantine Orbelian. Now, as promised, I think it was Robin last week asked me to keep you posted, or her posted, on my CFA news. So I'll just keep it brief because most people won't be interested, I imagine. I joined the CFA a while ago and I've done all the online study, but I'm not yet considered an active member of the CFA. I still have to do some practical stuff. So in the last two Wednesdays, I went out in the evening and I was on the back of a fire truck as two of us hosed down a perfectly green paddock. And then last Wednesday, we went to fill up the truck from a water main, which involves attaching something called a standpipe, which actually looks what most looks like what most people would think of as a fire hydrant. Unfortunately, after driving to a water main, which took quite some time, we found our standpipe was defective, so although we attached it, it wasn't safe to actually fill the tanker up. So I've got a practical test in October, and after that time I'll be an active member of the CFA. On to some music now. Carson Pierce Kooman is an American composer and organist born in 1982, so he's a mere 44 years old. He was introduced to music by his grandmother and began composing at 8. He's got hundreds of works to his name. This one is called Romanza.

Carson Kuman's Romanza, played on the organ by the composer. And I didn't mention the other thing I did in CFA practical training. They're very hot on, if you'll pardon the pun, on self-preservation, of course. So one of the things that we practiced was what to do in what's called a burnover, when you're in a fire truck and you get completely engulfed. And we had to practice mayday calls and how to react in those situations. But enough of that. Now moving on, and coming up shortly is Guess the Composer. So please prepare yourself for that. I'd love to hear from some people. The number to message me on for Guess the Composer is 0485 011035, and that's coming up after the next piece of music. But the next piece of music is by Marion Eugenie Bauer, an American composer, teacher, writer, and music critic. She wrote for the piano, chamber ensembles, orchestras, solo voice, and vocal ensembles. And she was a guest lecturer at the Juilliard School from 1940 until her death in 1955, and held leadership positions in many significant US classical music institutions. Unusually, it seems, she did not play an instrument herself. Here is her American Youth Concerto.

Diana Ambash played the piano and conducted the Ambash Chamber Ensemble, playing Marion Bauer's American Youth Concerto. And good morning, Robin. Thanks for your message, and I shall keep you updated on CFA news as I progress. It's nice to hear from you. It's time now for Guess the Composer. And I've been thinking I need to keep a spreadsheet on this because some people, I'm thinking of you, Doug, are batting 3 for 3. I would like to keep, and there have been some other noteworthy efforts as well. And let's see if Doug, if you're listening, if you can go 4 for 4. This work is Distant Saraband, and it's an homage to Luis Milan and Vihuela players of the 16th century, a Vihuela being an ancestor of the modern guitar, or if not an ancestor, at least on the same family tree. This work was originally conceived as a chamber piece, but played by either solo guitar or piano. In this case, it's the latter, with Arthur Pizzaro, the pianist. So if you can guess who the composer is, please text through on 0485011035. I will give a couple of clues later on, but I might have to mark you down slightly if you message after the clue. Here is Distant Saraband.

0: Distant Saraband by our mystery composer, and no one has so far ventured a guess. So would it help if I said the work's name was Zarabanda Lejana Ivelenchiko? That might give you some clue as to the nationality of the composer. Please have a guess. Have a go. I'd like to see some suggestions as to who that composer might be, and I'm going to give you another clue about it in a minute. But meanwhile, here's a couple of messages.
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0: Hello, Doug Kay. Thanks for your message. You're on the right track, but not the person you said. It's not Isaac Albanith. Perhaps it's time for another clue. This composer's initials are the same as the first two of the anti-hero of the TV series Dallas. Surely now you can guess the composer of Distant Saraband. Meanwhile, Der Fischer's Liebesglück, The Fisherman Happy in Love, is an art song by, you guessed it, Franz Schubert, composed in 1827, set to a poem by the Austrian writer Karl Gottfried von Leitner. A fisherman spots a pale light gleaming from his sweetheart's window, so, naturally, he rows to the shore, collects her, and takes her to the middle of the lake, where they can kiss away from prying eyes. Here is The Fisherman Happy in Love.

I'm sure if I had asked you to guess the baritone there, I would have been inundated with answers. That was the unmistakable and beautiful voice of Dietrich Fischer-Dieskau, accompanied by Gerald Moore playing Franz Schubert's The Fisherman Happy in Love. Meanwhile, I'm going to have to announce Doug Kay as the winner of Guess the Composer. Well done, Doug. A gold star for you, and I'll put you in the spreadsheet. Of course, Distant Saraband... Well, not of course. It wasn't obvious. Distant Saraband was composed by Joaquin Rodrigo. Well done, Doug. Now, there must and shall be Beethoven, but somewhat unusually, it's a string trio. This is the second movement of his string trio number 3 in G, which he composed in 1798.

0: LVB's String Trio in G, Opus 9, Number 1, was played by Anne-Sophie Mutter, violin, Bruno Giurana, viola, and Mstislav Rostropovich, cello. I'll be back in just a moment.
1: Clarinetist David Griffiths joins Melbourne Chamber Orchestra this October for Twilight Dialogues, a stunning concert featuring Ian Munro's evocative tribute to the outback, Songs from the Bush, coupled with Brahms' profoundly beautiful clarinet quintet. 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
0: 10 minutes to 8 on Daybreak on 3MBS with me, Neil Cowan. At 8 o'clock, we'll have Community Arts Voice and I'll go through the weather for the rest of the week. But in the meantime, born in 1804, Giacomo Panizza was the maestro al cembalo at La Scala, Milan, and a conductor at the Covent Garden Theatre, London. He was a composer of operas and ballets. There was a bit of a furore after he was criticised by both Donizetti and Bellini, amongst others, for altering works performed at La Scala. But in temperamental conductor style, Panizza fought back, claiming he only ever did what was best, according to his judgment. So he didn't deny altering the works of these composers. This is from his ballet Ettore Fiera Mosca. And Ettore Fiera Mosca, who lived from 1476 to 1515, was an Italian condottiero, leader of mercenaries and noblemen during the Italian Wars. This is a ballet movement and variations from Ettore Fiera Mosca by Giacomo Panizza.

An excerpt from Giacomo Panizza's opera, Ettore Fiera Mosca. The flautist there was, the clarinetist was Colin Bradbury, and the pianist was Oliver Davis. We've got time for just one more piece of music before 8 o'clock in Community Arts Voice, and it's by Xavier Ogynski. The Ogynski family were prominent in Polish-Lithuanian society, and within that, Xavier, born in 1801 and only living for 36 years, was part of a musical dynasty commencing with his father, the celebrated composer and diplomat Michael Kleofas Ogynski. I think he composed the Lithuanian national anthem, apart from anything else. But this is his son Xavier Ogynski's Polonaise No. 5 in G minor, subtitled On Romances of M.K. Ogynski, a musical homage, if you like, to his father.

0: Xavier Oginski's Polonaise in G minor was played by the Lithuanian ensemble Camerata Klaipėda. Time now is 1 minute past eight, so here's Community Arts Voice, followed by the weather.
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0: Yes, 3MBS Melbourne it is. It's Daybreak, and I'm Neil Cowan, your host for this morning's program. I hope you're enjoying the music I've chosen. I'm certainly enjoying being here. It's a beautiful Melbourne morning, and I hope you can make the most of the weather today and tomorrow in particular. Here's a rundown of what to expect this week. Today, a maximum of 18 and mostly sunny with no rain. Around the regions, maximums ranging from 17, that's Geelong and Laverton, to 20 at Yarra Glen, and everywhere else is in between 17 and 20, except, of course, for Mount Dandenong, which will be 16. Tomorrow, I think, is the peak of the weather for the week, minimum of 10, maximum of 24, partly cloudy, but no chance of rain, or minimum chance of rain, but on Wednesday, damp weather is coming. 17 to 23, 50% chance of rain. Thursday, we get a deluge. 7 to 20 millimetres with 100% chance and temperature range 16 to 22. Friday, the 2nd of October, 50% chance of rain, but only a maximum of 3 millimetres. Temperature ranging from 11 to 16. And I see right now it says the temperature's only 6, which surprises me because it's beautiful and sunny outside and it looks much warmer than that. But I guess I'll just have to take that as the truth. In the next hour, in the final hour of Daybreak, we've got, and I hope I can get through all this music. I may have been talking too much, I'm not sure, but as usual, I seem to have more music than I can fit in. We will be hearing from Dora Pietrovic, J.S. Bach, Luke Howard, Graham Kerner, Aram Khachaturian, and of course, we will end the program with a bang. And in this case, the music's provided by Camille Saint-Saëns. On that note, if you have any suggestions for the music that you think I could end the program with, and that should be like a classical banger, feel free to message me, 0485011035, or for any other reason whatsoever. On with the music now. Here is 633 Squadron by English composer for film Ron Goodwin. He composed the music for over 70 films. He had composer's block on this one, 633 Squadron, apparently, until he used the numbers 633 as the basis for the rhythm, and then the work took flight. It's a standard piece for RAF bands and has been used widely elsewhere. Here is Ron Goodwin's Squadron 633 Squadron.

Ron Goodwin's energetic and spiritually uplifting 633 Squadron was performed by the Queensland Symphony Orchestra under Colin Harper. Croatian composer Dora Pijacevic, her music faded into obscurity after her death in 1923, and it was only sort of rediscovered in the 1980s and given the recognition that it deserves. She wrote her Minuet in A for violin and piano in 1904 when she was 19 years old, and it's dedicated to the Czech violinist Jaroslav Kocian.

Igora Piachevich's Menuet in A was played by Andrei Bielov, violin, and Oliver Trendle, piano. Here is Bach's Brandenburg Concerto No. 3, jazzed up by the Jacques Lussier Trio, as only they could. The trio, founded in 1959, played more than 3,000 concerts and sold more than 7 million recordings, mostly based on the music of Bach. Jacques Lussier, born in 1934, died in 2018.

Johann Sebastian Bach's Brandenburg Concerto No. 3 in G, as envisaged by the Jacques Lussier Trio. And I wonder what Bach himself would have thought had he heard that. I like to think after the getting over the initial shock, he would have enjoyed it. You're listening to Daybreak on 3MBS with me, Neil Cowan. I hope your morning's going well. At least the weather's contributing to that, if it is going well, and I sincerely hope so. What's a daybreak without some shakuhachi and koto, ideally under some cherry blossom? I think we've lost the cherry blossom we had at the convent, but even so, we can imagine it. Yuise Shinichi was born in Hokkaido in 1923. He was a prolific composer, performer, and recording artist. He graduated from Tokyo University and studied music in Japan and at Columbia University in the States. He also played at Carnegie Hall. He died in 2015, aged 92. And this is his Ainu Children's Dance, performed by Andrew McGregor, Shakuhachi, and Miho Yamaji, Koto.

Yuichi Shinichi's A New Children's Dance, performed by Andrew McGregor, Shaku Hachi, and Miho Yamaji Koto. Graham Kerner composed The Persistence of Memory, subtitled An Elegy for Oboe and String Orchestra. It was commissioned in memory of Guy Henderson, the former principal oboist of the Sydney Symphony Orchestra. And here is a recording of the premiere performance with the Tasmanian Symphony Orchestra under Richard Mills, and the oboist is David Nuttall.

Graham Kerner's Very Peaceful, The Persistence of Memory. David Nuttall played the oboe, and the Tasmanian Symphony Orchestra was conducted by Richard Mills. Sunlight by Max Richter was released on his 2006 album Songs from Before. Apparently it's one of David Bowie's favourite albums, for what that's worth. It was rearranged by Richter for orchestra in 2021, and I'll try to play that version at a later date, but this is the original bare version for strings, violins, viola, cello, and piano.

0: That was Max Richter's Sunlight with Chris Worsey, cello, Ian Burge, cello, John Metcalf, viola, Louisa Fuller, violin, Max Richter, electronics and piano, and Natalia Bonner, violin.
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0: Frederick Curzon was an English composer, conductor and organist associated with the theatre, early cinema and light music. By the age of 16, he was playing piano in theatres, and by 20, he was accompanying silent films in cinemas around the country, using music he had composed himself. From 1939 and throughout the Second World War, he conducted at the Pavilion of Llandudno Pier, and throughout the 40s and 50s, he was a frequent radio performer on the BBC's theatre organ. Here is his Bravada, Paso Doble.

The Czechoslovak Radio Symphony Orchestra under Adrian Lieper performed Frederick Curzon's Bravada Pasodoble. Now, I'm trying to exit a little more gracefully than I did last week. We've got a little bit of time. It's 13 minutes to 9, and I've got one shortish piece before we go to buckle up. It's a banger. This piece is Dmitri Shostakovich's String Quartet No. 8. His friend Lev Lebedinsky said that Shostakovich thought of this work as his epitaph. And apparently, the Borodin Quartet played this work to the composer at his Moscow home, hoping for his criticisms. But Shostakovich, overwhelmed by the beautiful realization of his most personal feelings, buried his head in his hands and wept. When they had finished playing, the four musicians quietly packed up their instruments and stole out of the room. This is the second movement of that work.

A sudden end to the short and powerful second movement of Dmitri Shostakovich's String Quartet No. 8 in C minor, performed by the Kronos Quartet. That brings us to the last piece, to Buckle Up, It's a Banger. So as usual, I encourage you to turn up the volume and strap yourself in for this one. The Bacchanal from Act 3, Scene 2 of Camille Saint-Saëns' opera Samson and Delilah accompanies a wild, provocative dance by Delilah and the Philistines as they celebrate their victory over the Hebrews. It combines seductive Eastern themes with a waltz, and while the opera, completed in 1876, faced strong headwinds in France due to its biblical nature, the Bacchanal was an immediate success as a concert excerpt. Here it is.

0: Daniel Barenboim conducting the Orchestre de Paris brings us to the end of Daybreak today. That was Camille Saint-Saëns' Bacchanal from Samson and Delilah. Thanks for joining me for Daybreak today. I hope you've enjoyed the music I chose as much as I enjoyed presenting it and having your company this morning. I'd like to thank our many subscribers and donors who enable us to keep beautiful music on air 24 hours a day. 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Stay with us on 3MBS now, because coming up is Peter van der Graaf with Exploring Music, and he's commencing a series on Darius Miau. At 10 a.m, Catherine Cabina will present Morning Recital, and at midday, Nick Tolhurst brings us Divertimento. 1 p.m, there's Concert Hall with the very convivial Tilo Troschke. So there's great music coming up for the rest of the morning and throughout the day on 3MBS. I'm Neil Cowan. I wish you a very good day. Loretto Perkins will present Daybreak at 6 a.m. tomorrow, and Hugh Bassett next Monday. I'll be with you in a week, in a fortnight. Goodbye.
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2: There are a few works by the man who wrote what we're hearing now which have risen to the top, famous pieces in most every music lover's consciousness. But with this composer, there's so much more. One of the most prolific composers of all time, someone whose curiosity about the world and musical trends was uncommonly broad, a man who traveled the world and was influenced by so much of what he heard, a refugee from France who taught successfully in California for many years. He counted among his pupils Burt Bacharach, Dave Brubeck, and William Bolcom. This week, we're hearing the influences on the music and world of Darius Miau. Welcome to Exploring Music. I'm Peter van der Graaf. I once had the opportunity to make a pilgrimage to Aix-en-Provence, to Miau's ancestral home, and had the pleasure of telling the workers in his home exactly what he means to me. And I can't wait to share his life story and music with you. In Miau's autobiography, Notes Without Music, he opens with a sentence that does much to explain his life and music. "I'm a Frenchman from Provence, and by religion, a Jew." Both of those aspects of his career were to inform much of his music. Miau's heritage runs very deep in Aix-en-Provence. His ancestors came to the area back in the Middle Ages and possibly well before. Miau once said, "I had a marvelously happy childhood. It was filled with happy memories of exploring the area, spending summers in the beautiful family retreat, hearing the birds and the frogs, and there was always music." He had vivid memories of hearing different folk songs coming simultaneously through the windows of his bedroom, something that was to become very important to his music, as we'll hear later on. When he was just 4 years old, he remembers hearing an Italian singing Funiculi Funicula outside his window and going to the piano to pluck out the melody. His father, who was a fine amateur pianist, heard his playing, was astonished, and to the young Miau's delight, started humming an accompaniment to it. Shortly thereafter, he began teaching his son a little piano music and playing duets with him. His mother further encouraged him, as she possessed a fine, professionally trained contralto voice. Yet it was the violin that became his passion. He started playing at the age of 7, and he was soon practicing 3 hours a day. He simply couldn't get enough of music. He said, "At night, before I fell asleep, I would shut my eyes and imagine that I heard music so amazingly free that I could never have transcribed it. To me, it was a tremendous mystery in which my soul delighted." One of his earliest musical memories was playing the Debussy string quartet with friends. Debussy was to become his most important influence early on. Millot tells a story of having the opportunity to meet Debussy as he was preparing a concert. He was trembling in front of his great idol and never had the courage to tell Debussy that he too was a composer. And sadly, Debussy died soon thereafter. Other formative musical experiences helped encourage his budding interest. He heard de Sarasate play Saint-Saëns in Marseille, the Cortot Thibaut Casals trio. He heard Eugène Ysaÿe and Jan Kubelik, the father of Raphael. And he began to compose and met and was encouraged by the composer and critic Henri Rabaud. In 1909, he took the big plunge and decided to go to Paris for some serious study. He was able to see the whole Ring cycle conducted by Felix Weingartner. He felt a kinship with Wagner, rather surprisingly, as an iconoclast, but he was, quote, bored to tears, unquote. He went to hear Tristan, same thing. He saw Parsifal. It sickened me with its pretentious vulgarity. And yet he realized their importance and purchased scores to all of Wagner's operas. But Pelléas and Boris Godunov remained always by his bedside. He then destroyed almost everything he had written up to that point, including a 600-page opera. And he wrote his first published composition, the Violin Sonata No. 1. This doesn't sound much like his mature works. In fact, Millot later said that he didn't like the work. Let's hear the first movement of his first published composition, the Violin Sonata No. 1, with Mauro Tortorelli and Angela Meluzzo.

violinist Mauro Tortorelli and pianist Angela Meluzzo in the first movement of the first violin sonata, early music by Darius Milhaud. Milhaud's friend, Maurice Ravel, helped set up the first performance of the piece, and as you noticed, perhaps it's very Ravel-inspired. It's maybe a little bit of traditional Catalan folk song influence as well. The Catalan region of Spain is just across the Golfe du Lion from Aix-en-Provence. One of his first teachers was Paul Ducas. Ducas taught many fine composers, including Joaquin Rodrigo and Maurice Duruflé, but Milhaud didn't think much of his teaching, and yet he liked the man and his music so much that he overlooked that. Jacques Ibert and Arthur Honegger were among his school pals. On a vacation from school, he went back home and wrote his first string quartet. And here's the first movement of his first string quartet, of as many. It's with the Fanny Mendelssohn Quartet.

0: That was the Fanny Mendelssohn Quartet and the first movement of Darius Milhaud's String Quartet No. 1. One neighbor said of the quartet, "It sounds like Arab music." Another said, "Good heavens, this is hot stuff." At a concert, the prominent publisher Jacques Durand approached him and said simply, "I would like to publish your string quartet. Come by tomorrow and sign the papers." And he was off and running. It's Darius Milhaud all this week on Exploring Music. Why not drop us a line and tell us what you think at exploringmusic.org.
1: On Sunday, the 18th of October, at the Hawthorne Arts Centre, join Camberwell Chorale and the Camerata Orchestra for a stirring performance of Mendelssohn's most famous and enduring choral masterpiece, Elijah. To be conducted by Douglas Haywood, OAM, the concert will feature leading Melbourne soloists Lee Abramson, soprano, Kerry Bolton, mezzo-soprano, Paul Biancourt, tenor, and Kieran Rajasingham, bass. Book tickets at burundara.vic.gov.au/arts. A 3MBS sponsor.
0: Milhaud's circle of friends was expanding as he became close with Ravel and Satie, and the author and diplomat Claudel, who would figure very prominently in Milhaud's life in just a few years. His first project with Claudel was to write music to accompany the play Protée. And here is the overture to Protée. It's conducted by a very close friend and longtime associate of Darius Milhaud, Pierre Monteux, who leads the San Francisco Symphony.

Pierre Monteux conducting the San Francisco Symphony in the overture to the music for the play Protée by Claudel, but the music by Darius Milhaud. Another of Milhaud's teachers, Charles-Marie Vidor, said about Milhaud's dissonances, "The worst thing is, you get used to them." About this time, Milhaud heard a two-part canon from Bach's musical offering where the two voices play completely different music, but come together to form something completely new.

the Canon Perpetuus from the musical offering of Johann Sebastian Bach, which really opened up Mio's ears in marvelous ways. He thought, what if two completely different tonalities or tone centers were to happen simultaneously? Now I'd like to demonstrate this for you in playing something from Mio's String Quartet number 12. Here is how it sounds in the first violin part.

Nice little simple melody. Here's what it sounds like in the second violin part. Now cleanse your ears from what you just heard and listen to this.

They all sound fine by themselves, but when you put them together, we have polytonality, each part playing in a different key, as we hear this from the 12th Quartet by Millot.

thrilling things began to happen, and this became part of his musical style throughout the rest of his life. Mio's health began to suffer, and as World War I broke out, he was rejected from serving in the military because of that. At the same time, his friend Paul Claudel was appointed French minister to Brazil, and he invited Mio to accompany him as his secretary, and this was to change everything for the young composer. Mio was reluctant to leave his beloved France behind, but a close friend was killed in action, and he felt that the trip would help him heal from his loss. It took 18 days to cross the ocean, leaving from Portugal. He arrived in Rio de Janeiro in 1917, finding an intoxicating new world before him. He said, "Rio had a potent charm. It's difficult to describe that lovely bay, tinged with fantastically shaped mountains, covered with a light shading of forest, sometimes topped with lines of palm trees that stand out like ostrich feathers in the murky light of the tropics, against a sky shrouded in pearly gray clouds." He often took walks and was captivated by the sights and sounds. Again, Mio. "No sooner had the sun set than all kinds of crickets, toads, and birds with dull, sharp, or staccato cries peopled the forest night." Let's hear some of his souvenirs of Brazil, Saudades do Brasil, with pianist William Bolcom, who had studied with Darius Mio.

William Bolcom performing from the Saudades do Brasil, The Souvenirs of Brazil by Darius Milhaud, his teacher. Quoting Milhaud again, "My first contact with Brazilian folklore was very sudden. I arrived in the middle of Carnival and immediately sensed the crazy gaiety that possessed the whole town. 6 weeks before Carnival is due to begin, groups of musicians walk the streets on Saturday or Sunday evenings, select a little square, and dance to the sounds of a violão, it's a kind of guitar, and percussion instruments. One of the dancers' favorite amusements is to improvise words to a tune repeated over and over again, producing a sort of hypnosis. For 6 weeks, the whole crowd is passionately given over to dancing and singing." This spirit is reflected in the famous work he wrote a few years after returning, which is called Scaramouche, after a famous Commedia dell'arte character. Let's hear a performance of that with John Ogden and Brenda Lucas in the two-piano version.

Performance of the famous Scaramouche by Darius Milhaud, Brazilian-inspired music with John Ogden and Brenda Lucas at the piano. Continuing now to quote Darius Milhaud about his experiences in Brazil, I was fascinated with the rhythms of this popular music. There was an imperceptible pause in the syncopation, which I found very difficult to grasp. So I bought a lot of tangos and tried to play them with their syncopated rhythms. At last, my efforts were rewarded. Milhaud loved the music of Ernesto Nazareth, whom he went to hear often. Milhaud said his elusive, mournful, liquid way of playing also gave me deeper insight into the Brazilian soul. Darius Milhaud himself heard. This is a dance called a choro, kind of street music in Brazil. The title is Apanhei Te Cavaquinho, which is I Caught You, and the cavaquinho is a kind of a folk instrument.

Brazilian composer Ernesto Nazareth performing one of his choros. It's not hard to hear how Nazareth inspired the Scaramouche we heard a bit ago. Yet that wasn't the only source of inspiration at the time for Millot. He still had his experiments with polytonality on his mind, and he wrote a series of six little symphonies for orchestra. Little is the operative word here, as they each last less than 7 minutes. And he said that he had the Sinfonias of Monteverdi in mind, not the symphonies of Beethoven. Here is the third of these little symphonies, where you can hear most clearly the clarinet and bassoon in the opening measures playing melodies in two different keys at the same time. It's with Darius Milhaud himself conducting the Luxembourg Orchestra.

The Little Symphony No. 3 by Millau. He subtitled that the Serenade Symphony, and he conducted the Luxembourg Orchestra. Yes, that was a whole symphony, and the audience was baffled by it. It lasts all of 3.5 minutes. While in Brazil, he was able to meet many of the important artists and musicians of the day who were passing through this international center, including, of course, Brazilian Heitor Villa-Lobos, but also itinerant musicians such as Artur Rubinstein, Diaghilev's Ballet Russe, Vaclav Nijinsky, Ernest Ansermé, Enrico Caruso, all of which would bear fruit for him later on. Although composed in 1941, our next music has reference back to his time in Brazil, as many later works did. And let's end this first day with the second piano concerto, the third movement. Here is Bernhard Kontarski conducting the Luxembourg Orchestra. The pianist is Grant Johansson.

That was the third movement, very Brazilian-inspired, from the Piano Concerto No. 2 by Darius Milhaud with Grant Johannesson Piano, Luxembourg Orchestra, conductor Bernhard Kuntarski. Milhaud's education was not yet complete. He had polytonality, Brazil, his violin. His next big step was his interactions with Jean Cocteau, Poulenc, Honegger, and others of his generation. Tomorrow, it's Milhaud and Les Six. Do join me. 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Our executive producer is Roger White. 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I'm Peter Vandegraaff. Thank you for listening.

Welcome to Morning Recital. I'm Catherine Cabina, filling in for Simon Colvin, who's chosen the music for today's program. There are two substantial works featured by 19th century French contemporaries Charles Gounod and Louise Farrenc, music for horn and a piano quintet. From the early 20th century, there's a piano sonata by the little-known American composer Leo Ornstein, a motet by Henry Purcell, music for string orchestra by Johann Stamitz, and a concerto for harpsichord by Baldassare Galuppi, both highly influential composers in the 18th century Galant style. Galuppi lived most of his life, that spanned most of the century, based in Venice, where he was born. A hugely successful composer of opera and sacred music, he spent 2 years...